0: On Reveal, 40 Acres and a Lie continues. But first, this news. Close your eyes. You're on an island. It's lush, with giant oaks, salt marshes, and lagoons. It's hot, but you feel a cool breeze coming in from the Atlantic. The birds compose a symphony around you. This is what it's like on the sea islands along the Georgia and South Carolina coast. Here, the word paradise would not be an exaggeration. And who gets to live in paradise? Well, usually, it's people who can afford it. Because we know that some of the most beautiful places are also some of the most expensive real estate. And that's true across many of the sea islands.
1: We looked at places in the southeast. We had lived in California, we looked out there. Texas, Colorado, Carolinas.
0: This is an ad for the Landings.
1: But once we crossed that bridge over here coming into the Landings, my wife and I said, I think this is the spot.
0: This spot is a massive gated community that now takes up half of Skidaway Island, Georgia.
2: As soon as you hit that bridge and you go over the marsh, you just kind of like decompress all the way down.
0: The average sale price of a home in 2022 was more than $800,000.
2: It's a lifestyle that I don't think you can't beat it.
0: The Landings is just a short drive from Savannah, a diverse city where black people are the majority. On Skidaway, they make up only 1% of the population. 93% of Skidaway is white. But what if I told you this now wealthy white island was once the beginning of a black utopia? From the Center for Investigative Reporting and PRX, this is Reveal. I'm Al Ledson. This is part two of our three-part series, 40 Acres and a Lie. We first brought you this series in 2024, and we're returning to it today to set the record straight about a history that many of us think we understand, but probably don't. And that's the history of 40 Acres and a Mule. The common understanding has been that a promise was made in 1865 to newly freed people, the promise of land. But our partners at the Center for Public Integrity learned that black people weren't just promised land, they were given land. Former Public Integrity reporters reviewed hundreds of thousands of Reconstruction-era records, and in them they found the names of more than 1,200 formerly enslaved people who got what are known as possessory land titles, each with a name, an acreage, and a location, including sea islands like Skidaway. And it's with these new details that we can begin to understand what this land has become, its value, and who owns it today. We start at the Landings with reporter Alexia Fernandez-Campbell and Reveal producer Nadia Hamdan to see what the dream of 40 Acres has become.
3: If you mention Skidaway Island to anyone today, they think of the Landings. So we wanted to see it for ourselves. And Karen Dove Barr offered to show us around.
4: That is marsh grass at high tide. It's covered with water.
5: Oh, wow, this is beautiful.
3: Karen lives in the Landings, and she's taking us around on her golf cart.
5: Oh, my gosh, I think a heron caught a fish, or one of these birds has a fish in their mouth.
4: Oh, he has a big one. Wow.
3: Nature is all around you here, and not one blade of grass feels out of place. The lawns are manicured, the trees are pruned, the landscaping is immaculate. Wilderness seems to have been tamed at the Landings to become amenities.
4: That's a lagoon maintained just for children's fishing. And you can fish there if you're an older person, but you have to bring a kid with you.
3: Karen is 79 years old. She's got shoulder-length white hair and a strand of pearls around her neck. She spent her career working as an attorney while raising five children. She bought a lot here with her late husband in 1984. They built a five-bedroom, five-bath house on it. It's a beautiful home that's surrounded by magnolias, palmettos, and live oak trees. Around 8,500 people now live at the landings. And driving through, it's easy to see the appeal, especially if you like golf courses. The landings has 6 of them. It also has 4 clubhouses, 10 restaurants, 2 marinas, a spa, 5 swimming pools, and multiple tennis and pickleball courts. And none of that comes cheap. We stop at Romerly Marsh, one of Karen's favorite places to watch the sunrise. It's high tide, and the marsh water seems to go out as far as the horizon.
5: Like, wow, this is like quite the paradise.
4: Yeah.
5: Like, yeah, where it's like...
4: I hate to say it, but it is a paradise. It's beautiful.
5: Why do you hate to say it?
4: just for the purpose of your project, but it's beautiful, natural.
3: Karen understands the purpose of our project. She knows we're trying to get a sense of what the 40 acres land has become, what it is today, and what it used to be. And we are. The team at Public Integrity examined dozens of old plantation maps, and we determined that much of the 40 acres land is now expensive coastal real estate. But we chose Skidaway for a reason. Because in 1865, this island, it was a thriving Black community. It was started by some of Savannah's most prominent Black leaders at the time, Ulysses Houston and Garrison Frazier. Frazier was a 67-year-old Baptist minister and a leading member of the Black community. At that now infamous 40 Acres meeting in January 1865, it was Frazier who said, "We want land and we want to be left alone." And within just 5 months of that meeting, Frazier and Houston had created a Black settlement on Skidaway Island.
6: "We confess it was not without fear and trepidation that we accepted our invitation to visit the island."
3: This is a colleague reading what a reporter from the Savannah Daily Republican wrote after visiting the settlement.
6: "Judge of our great surprise to find on landing a large concourse of men, women, and children, all very neatly attired."
3: Many white Southerners were convinced that freed people would never be able to make it on their own. But that wasn't what the reporter found. The article says they were living on several hundred acres of farmland, growing things like snap beans, cucumbers, and potatoes. They had elected a governor, a sheriff, and were in the process of building a church.
6: "An inspection of the island revealed a degree of prosperity that was highly satisfactory, surpassing the expectations of the most sanguine friends of the freedmen."
3: Upwards of 1,000 Black people started settling on Skidaway Island, and we identified nearly 100 that received possessory land titles. An island that was once made up of cotton plantations became a 40 acres success story. It was the start of a self-governing Black Belt along the southeast coast. But before Frazier, Houston, and their settlers could fully develop the island, the land was returned to the former slaveholders. Today, 40 acres on the landings is now worth at least $20 million. The landings marketed the development to affluent Northerners looking for a warm and luxurious lifestyle, and to affluent Southerners like Karen Dove Barr. Karen knows more than most about the history of slavery here. She's written a book of historical fiction set on Skidaway, so she's done her research. Karen even remembers finding a piece of that history in her backyard in 1984 when she was getting ready to build her home.
4: I could see that a cabin had been taken off of the property. So in my mind, I just thought there's been a cabin here. I knew people had lived on Skidaway.
5: And when you say cabin, do you mean a slave cabin?
4: Prior to developing this, it had been abandoned for many years. There were a few larger houses, but primarily slave cabins were all that was ever erected here.
3: But driving your golf cart through the landings today, you'd never know that history.
7: The pulse here is upbeat. Everyone is happy. You are when you have money, you know.
3: This is Linda Brown. She also lives at the landings. She actually introduced us to Karen. They're friends.
7: My neighbor's 74. He just sold a Corvette. Having not lived here, I'd never would have been even thinking that I would see anyone crawling in and out of a Corvette at 75 and 80 years old. You know how low it is to the ground? So to see this, it gives you a new lease on life.
3: Linda is one of the few Black people who live here. She's an Army veteran. And while Linda loves her home, she doesn't buy into everything the Landings has to offer.
7: I have not joined the country club.
3: When we ask her why, she says,
7: it's just me. Usually I'm the only Black. So why would I buy into it? I mean, seriously?
3: The Landings is a departure for Linda. Because for a long time she lived in Atlanta, which is mostly Black. She still lives there part of the year.
7: If I had more people that looked like me, I probably would do more things on the island, okay?
5: Yeah. Do you ever feel like an other at times here, or?
7: I have never been made to feel uncomfortable. As a matter of fact, I get just the opposite, because usually it's just me when I'm there. And they do more to make me feel welcome. Mm-hmm.
3: Linda grew up in Savannah during segregation, so she doesn't just know the history of racism in the South. She's lived it. Like many people, Linda had heard of 40 Acres and a Mule. Like many people, she referred to it as a promise, one that wasn't kept. But then we showed her the land titles.
5: So here I'm showing you two different land titles of two freedmen who got 40 acres on the plantation that is where your house is located. Okay. So here is one is Henry Screven.
3: We read the names. Lewis Hardway, 40 acres. Martha Wright, 30 acres. We found the names of dozens more who got land titles on what's now the Landings.
7: So we didn't know that there were paperwork involved in that. It was paperwork involved in it. It was just sort of spoken from the field. That was how we perceived it. So never did we think that anything beyond that happened. And my brother, who was a captain in the Army, he understood field orders. And then he was an attorney. He didn't even know it.
5: Yeah.
7: You know, you could feel chills. They know that they had it, and then they just pulled it, the rug from under them, so to speak. This is breaking news, really, for some, and it's to me.
3: This is breaking news for Karen, too. She had never seen one of those land titles. And while she believes the freedmen who had them taken away may have had a claim for compensation in the past, she's skeptical anything can be done about it now.
4: I feel like it was not taken away from the people who are alive now, that any people who were involved in the hardships have long since gone. And of course, my family was not here then.
3: But Linda, she had a very different reaction after learning this history.
7: My question is, where do we go from here? The people who actually had people, the descendants, right, thinking about their ancestors who actually had property and was stolen. Do they want it back?
3: We've thought about this too. Could descendants of the formerly enslaved who got a land title from the U.S. government still have any claim to that land today? We consulted different historians and legal experts, even legal historians. They all said, probably not. Mostly because it was never clear whether the government could legally seize the land in the first place. Kate Macer from Northwestern University explains it this way.
8: There were different ideas, even among Northern Republicans, about what it meant to confiscate land, how legal it was, whether it would be legal for the government to continue to hold the confiscated land after the war was over.
3: In other words,
8: did the government really take ownership of the land in a way that they were able to give it out?
3: There was just too much ambiguity. And while there were Republicans in Congress who tried to make sure freed people could own the land outright, their efforts failed, and the land was restored to former slave owners. The end, right? Not necessarily. Because this isn't just about whether land seizures were legal or not. This is about our values as a country, who we were then, and who we are now. Do we just chalk this up to a past wrong, or do we try to reckon with it in some way? Because now we have documents, a paper trail, proof of what was lost.
8: It wasn't just words, that is for sure. Like, it was a program. It was rolled out. There are documents to show it.
3: Remember, we've unearthed the names of more than 1,200 people who received land titles as part of the program, the ancestors of people alive today. And several experts we spoke to say that while the moment may have passed for these descendants to make a legal claim, they could have a moral claim.
8: I actually think that these moral questions are like way more to the point. The possessory land titles and other stories about land loss among African Americans like can be the basis for certain kinds of claims to reparations that are very concrete, I think.
3: Linda Brown agrees. She believes that these land titles could certainly add

0: has a great role in the healing process. And with the way things are now, we are all in the same boat. Now, we're not, one race is not going to arrive without the other. There's no way that it can happen. So to bridge gaps, we're going to have to face it, talk about it, which would neutralize it, and then we move on from here, because we are talking history now. We really are.
1: Linda doesn't want to dwell on the past. She just wants it acknowledged.
2: To fully acknowledge the past, we have to better understand our history. But for over a century, much of that history has been hard to access and hard to read.
3: I like to joke that the distribution of good versus bad handwriting has been the same over centuries.
2: Bringing the past into the present. That's ahead on Reveal.

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3: From the Center for Investigative Reporting and PRX, this is Reveal. I'm Al Ledson. Everything we've talked about in this series, and there's been a lot, it all started when former Public Integrity reporter Alexia Fernandez Campbell found herself clicking through a folder of documents that she found on a Smithsonian website. It was labeled miscellaneous, and the folder was full of hard-to-read records. Among them was something that looked like a certificate. She took a closer look and could see it was from 1865. A man named Fergus Wilson was being given permission to hold and occupy a tract of land, 40 acres on Sapelo Island, Georgia, and it, quote, prohibited people from interfering with the man's possession of this land. The document bears the stamp of a major general in the military. And here we are after 2 years of research, because those miscellaneous documents would turn out to be possessory land titles. Alexia would eventually learn that these land titles were part of a trove of nearly 2 million records from the Freedmen's Bureau, a federal agency created just after the Civil War to help formerly enslaved people transition into freedom. The Freedmen's Bureau records are crucial to understanding this pivotal moment in our history. So are those land titles. And yet, most of us have never seen them.
4: I've never looked at the possessory land titles.
3: Including historian Kate Macer, an expert on the history of Reconstruction.
4: There are certain documents associated with this history that have been like hidden away in the National Archives. They're hard to find. It's hard to know how to ask for them. Like, in a, like literally, if you were to go to the National Archives, like what would be the form that you would fill out?
3: For years, the only way you could see the Freedmen's Bureau records was to travel to the National Archives in Washington, D.C. Then you'd have to know the exact needle you were looking for just to be directed to the right haystack. The only reason Alexia was able to find that document at all is because hundreds of thousands of these records have been making their way online for the first time. And the story of how they got there involves the Mormon Church, a worldwide pandemic, and artificial intelligence all colliding to bring this history out of the cold, dusty shelves of the National Archives and into the 21st century. Here's Alexia and Nadia.
5: There are few people who are as familiar with the Freedmen's Bureau records as Damani Davis. He's an archivist with the National Archives.
6: These are the first records to formally document this mass population that prior to the Civil War

0: was not officially documented outside of property records.
1: In other words, this was the first time the formerly enslaved were seen and documented as people, not property.
0: The particular records that stood out to me or grasped my feelings or emotions or whatever you want to call it the most would be the transportation records.
1: Transportation records are exactly what they sound like. They show Freedmen's Bureau agents trying to find transportation to reunite husbands and wives, children and parents, after slavery tore families apart.
0: One case I remember, it was the father was based in Augusta, Georgia, and he had two daughters who were in, I think, Corpus Christi, Texas, or somewhere in Texas, and he was seeking help to have them sent back to them.
1: This man's children had ended up roughly 1,000 miles away. Damani says finding stories like this was a sobering reminder of just how cruelly enslaved people were treated.
0: Their status as a father or mother or children was not legally recognized within slavery.
1: On top of reuniting families, the Freedmen's Bureau distributed rations, opened hospitals, helped establish schools. It legalized informal marriages entered into during slavery. The agency not only tracked incidents of racist violence, it pushed for prosecutions. The Freedmen's Bureau touched so many aspects of Black life at the time, and its records are the best window we have into what was and wasn't done for Black people at this turning point in American history. But Damani admits that for a long time,
0: they were extremely difficult for the everyday American citizen to research.
1: One big reason? The agency's records were in really bad shape.
0: These are very old bound volumes in various states of deterioration. Sometimes you can see that some of them are actually falling apart.
1: It took an act of Congress to protect them.
2: I'm Earl Hilliard, former member, United States Congress.
1: Earl served in Congress from 1993 to 2003. At the time, he was the first Black congressman from Alabama since Reconstruction, part of an influx of Black legislators that were elected in the 90s.
2: They realized that records had not been preserved.
1: And he says the reason they all learned that the records were not being preserved was in large part because of legislation called H.R. 40. It was a reparations bill named after 40 acres and a mule. Many Black lawmakers at the time were supporters of the bill, and they knew if they ever wanted to make a case.
2: You have to have records. You need to know what has taken place, or who was involved, what needs to be done, or what was done, or what action was taken to either give or to deter. All of this is so important when you get ready to move forward with any action.
1: So Earl was part of a group of legislators who introduced the Freedmen's Bureau Preservation Act of 2000. The bill required that a majority of the records be indexed and scanned, so instead of touching them, they could be viewed on rolls of microfilm. And because microfilming a bunch of old historical documents isn't necessarily the flashiest of bills, no one really connected it to the political hot potato that was H.R. 40. So it passed with bipartisan support.
2: We slipped it in, so to speak. Congressmen, they knew about it. It was not really contentious. We didn't go out and beat our drums on it before, not afterwards. Nobody really thought about the application of it. They didn't think about what the consequences would be in the future.
1: It was a monumental preservation effort. The project cost just $3 million, but took half a decade to finish. And it was just one step in a very long game towards reparations.
2: But it was something we really wanted and we really needed. I mean, you wouldn't be interviewing me now if the bill had not passed. The research you're doing was made easier by that bill.
1: Earl is right. It did make researching the records so much easier, but it didn't make them all that more accessible because they still weren't on the internet where the rest of the world was. And it would have been a daunting task to get them there, if not for two unlikely developments. The first involved the Church of Jesus Christ of Latter-day Saints. Yes, the Mormon Church.
3: They had thousands of reels of microfilm already in their collections.
1: That's Hollis Gentry Brown. She's with the Libraries and Archives branch of the Smithsonian. Hollis had been working to get more than 1 million Freedmen's Bureau records online when she heard that the Mormon Church was already way ahead of her.
3: They had hundreds of thousands of published genealogies, and anything that had been published related to local history, family history, that's what they were collecting in Utah.
1: And when Hollis says in Utah, she's referring to a pretty one-of-a-kind place.
3: They have a mountain in which they preserve these records. I've been to the facility.
4: Like a literal mountain?
3: In the mountain.
4: It's a facility. Inside the mountain.
3: It's amazing.
1: Billions of records are kept there. It's the largest genealogical collection in the world. And among all the reels of microfilm were copies purchased from the National Archives, including the Freedmen's Bureau records. We tried to speak to the Mormon Church about all this. And while officials didn't want to talk, they confirmed what Hollis told us. The church digitized more than 1 million Freedmen's Bureau records. And in 2015, they went online. But we're not done yet, because there was still one huge problem. Have you ever tried to read 19th century cursive in faded ink? It's hard, like really hard. So the documents needed to be transcribed, something Hollis and the Smithsonian were prepared for. They began organizing transcribe-a-thons with the hope that everyday people would sit down at their computers and decipher each word. Hollis and her team had it all set up.
3: What we didn't have was the large numbers of volunteers.
1: Maybe because it's pretty tedious work. Squinting at hundreds of old documents for hours on end, trying to make out, is that a J or is that an F? It isn't exactly going to entice a ton of people. That is, until another very unlikely development.
5: More than 84 million Americans are now under state directives to stay home.
1: A worldwide pandemic.
3: We had a lot of people who had an interest in doing something while they were sequestered. And so they turned to the Smithsonian.
1: Pre-pandemic, only about 3,000 volunteers signed up to transcribe records. After the pandemic, that number ballooned to more than 50,000. An act of Congress, a mountain in Utah, and a COVID lockdown. All that paved the way for me to stumble upon that miscellaneous folder of possessory land titles. And the story of these documents could have ended here, but our team added its own chapter.
6: I like to joke that the distribution of good versus bad handwriting has been the same over centuries.
1: This is my colleague, Pratik Rabala. He's a data reporter. Pratik and I have spent the last 2 years trying to figure out how to search through all of the Freedmen's Bureau records, including more than 1 million documents that still haven't been transcribed.
6: This collection is so massive that I just don't know where to start. And for context, I'm new to this, right? I mean, this is the first time that I've ever worked with documents that are this old. The language is different. Keywords are different. I mean, so I had a big problem because I didn't know what to search.
1: Let's stop and zoom out for a minute to remember the world before computers. It was a world that revolved around paper, those loose pieces of biodegradable fibers. The government, the military, the banks, everything ran on paper. It seems so precarious now. And Pratik and I are hunting for some very specific papers, 40-acre land titles. But to find them, we need to bring these records into the future. And that's exactly what Pratik does, using artificial intelligence.
6: I feel a little weird about saying AI. I've been getting for calling this AI. Is machine learning okay to use?
1: Okay, let's call it machine learning. You'll hear Pratik refer to it as the model. Basically, he teaches the model to search through all the documents that haven't been transcribed yet.
6: What you can do is have the model look at a land title and find other documents that look like it.
1: Without text transcriptions, Pratik's model can't search words. So it functions more like an image search.
7: So isn't it like kind of like facial recognition?
6: Yes, it's almost exactly like facial recognition.
1: So you can think of that first possessory land title as the face we want the model to recognize. Lucky for us, it has some pretty unique characteristics.
6: The land titles are much smaller. They're almost like the size of a 3x5 photo. And they have like a signature in the bottom. And then they have big, bold text title at the top.
1: By using this model, we were able to identify the names of hundreds more people who received land titles. And we expect to find more, because the model is still learning. Before Pratik's tool, I was searching the old-fashioned way, opening up each centuries-old document click by click. It was slow, but still effective. Together, Pratik and I collected more than 1,200 names. It's the largest collection of 40-acre land title holders ever put together. They were always there. They just needed to be found. And these documents are not just Black history. They're American history. Lost narratives of individual men and women as they tried to build lives from nothing. The land titles, they're just one piece.
6: You know, we're just 6-8 people that were like looking through these documents, and our lens was always 40 acres, right? So everything we were looking for is so closely tied to property and land, and we were interested in other things, but that was our focus. We're hoping that by making this tool available, more people, of course, can learn about their ancestors, but also just understand what life was like in the immediate aftermath of the Civil War. The significance of this collection, you know, can't be overstated.
8: And that's why Public Integrity made their tool available online. When the Smithsonian's Hollis Gentry Brown saw it, she emailed us to say this is a, quote, godsend for genealogists, historians, and other researchers. But it's not just for them. It's for anyone, especially descendants of the formerly enslaved, who are trying to rebuild lost narratives.
9: I said, wow, she has some more information. This is great. You helped me in my quest.
8: We meet one of those descendants. That's ahead on Reveal.
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8: From the Center for Investigative Reporting and PRX, this is Reveal. I'm Al Letson, and today we're revisiting our three-part series, 40 Acres and a Lie. This historical investigation relied heavily on original records and how they can reveal hidden truths. But the records can also be a window into where we come from, our ancestors, and provide tiny details that can feel personal and mean so much. Alexia and her team had this in mind, and as they combed through thousands of historical records, they started to make a list. Anytime they found a land title or proof that someone received land through 40 acres, their name went on that list because they wanted to connect those names to living descendants. But any genealogist will tell you, trying to rebuild the narratives of the enslaved is painstaking work. These people didn't have birth certificates, marriage certificates, bank records, nothing identifying them as anything other than property. And even those are sparse and full of errors. This is one of the most insidious parts of slavery, that complete erasure of people's histories. It took the Public Integrity team hundreds of hours and many dead ends, but eventually they were able to identify more than 40 descendants, and they reached out to dozens of them. Most didn't respond, but some did.
9: Come on in. Welcome to my humble abode.
12: Thank you. Thank you.
13: Thanks for having me.
8: A woman named Mila Rios was their first win.
9: I'm going to put some fruit out. Fruit is always good.
8: And finding her felt almost serendipitous because Mila's dedicated the last 30 years of her life trying to find out everything she can about her ancestors. And because she already knew so much, we weren't sure if we'd have anything to add. But Alexia and Nadia still managed to surprise her. They pick up the story in Florida.
14: Oh my goodness.
9: All right. Enough, Chiquita.
14: So much.
1: We're sitting at Mila's kitchen table at her home near Fort Lauderdale, where she lives with her two chihuahuas, Bella and Chiquita.
9: We will just ignore them.
1: Mila is showing Nadia and I photos as she lays out her family tree.
9: All right. So that's my great-grandmother.
14: That's Florence?
9: My great-grandmama.
1: This is the only photo Mila has of her great-grandmother, Florence Chisholm. She's posing with her family members during a gathering in the backyard of their home near Philadelphia. It's the early 1960s, a sunny day, and Florence looks serene. Mila was just a kid when this picture was taken.
9: I was probably running around, but I was really little, tiny. I was a little tiny thing.
1: Mila's a semi-retired clinical psychologist, the widow of an aerospace engineer. She grew up old school, four generations all together under the same roof. She says her great-grandmother Florence was a headstrong woman who got the most out of the world around her.
9: I remember her going out in the yard, picking dandelions out of the ground, making dandelion wine, and she would make the most beautiful gardens that you would ever see. We had, all sorts of vegetables, and she would tell me, this is what my father and mother taught me, and they call me Shell. Shell, I want you to see, this is how you make it, this is how you plant it, this is what you do to it. That's what she did, and those are the things that she left me with. Now, I've never planted a seed in my life, but doesn't mean that I wasn't taught.
1: That's not all Florence taught Mila. She was also a storyteller, a repository of family history.
9: My bedroom was right across from her, so I spent an inordinate amount of time with her. And she loved to talk about family.
1: Florence was born in Savannah, Georgia in 1889. She'd come up during Jim Crow and went to school for as long as she was allowed. She finished the eighth grade, which was pretty advanced in those days. Despite this, she was confined to washing laundry for white families. The residuals of slavery.
9: Well, and that's another thing. My great-grandmother never said slave. Never, ever, ever did she say the word slave. It was when they were in bondage. Mm. You know, if you said slave, she'd get quite upset. They were not slaves. They were in bondage.
1: Florence's parents, Pompey and Patience Jackson, they were in bondage.
9: She didn't speak about their childhood because they had no childhood. They were working. They were working.
1: Florence talked a lot about the lives of Pompey and Patience and that first generation of freed people.
9: And I would say to her, you've told me that a million times. She said, I don't care because I don't want you to forget. And you know, I didn't forget.
1: Not only did Mila not forget, she spent the last 30 years trying to verify the oral history Florence passed down to her.
9: That's the paper in which I was referring to.
1: She shows us a copy of a document, a 156-year-old marriage record.
9: It shows Pompey Jackson, Patience Simmons, and the date in which they were married, December the 17th, 1867, exactly what my great-grandmother had said.
1: This was her very first attempt at research. And Mila struck gold. It happened during a family reunion in Savannah in 1992.
9: So I went over to the Savannah courthouse and I encountered this really elderly, curmudgeon-looking justice. I mean, he looked like the meanest man in the world. He looked like, he really did. I said to him, excuse me, sir, can you please tell me where I could find the marriage records? And he looked at me and he smiled. And I said, okay. And he took me into a room where I saw all the books. And I was astounded because me still being a Northern girl, you know, the colored books.
1: Yes. In the annals of Savannah marital history, there are the white marriage books and, quote, colored marriage books.
9: He asked me, do you have any idea when they got married? I said, yes, I do, because my great-grandmother told me her mother and father got married in 1867. He looked at me and said, wow, you're good. That was my first document, and that's where it started.
1: And then Mila began to find other priceless documents, forms with Pompey's signature, like a Freedmen's Bureau bank record from 1874.
9: I was so proud. I said, oh, look, Papa signed his name. Papa signed his name.
1: During Reconstruction, a black man's personal signature was a political statement all by itself. Pompey couldn't write. But immediately after emancipation, he made a point to learn how to sign his name.
9: That's it, to sign his name. When he went to take his oath to be able to vote, even though Jim Crow relinquished that right, he signed his name.
1: According to Florence, Pompey was a tall, quiet man who made the most of being a full citizen right after being emancipated. He got married, got a job as a carpenter, registered to vote, opened a bank account. Eventually, he bought property. A fifth of an acre. He built a house on it and raised seven children there, including Florence. He did all the things white Americans took for granted, but had been denied to people in bondage. For Mila, all these pieces of information bring her ancestors to life. But there's more to uncover here. I know this because Mila's great-great-grandfather, he actually got land through the 40 Acres program. The first time I contacted Mila, she knew none of this.
9: I had no idea. That aspect I didn't know, that we didn't know anything about that. I said, wow, she has some more information. This is great. I thought it was wonderful. You helped me in my quest.
1: When I was researching this story, I found Pompey Jackson's name scrawled on a document that had been buried for more than a century deep inside those Freedmen Bureau files. The document was a handwritten land register from April 1865, and it said that Pompey Jackson, who was a teenager at the time, received a possessory title to 4 acres of land on the Ogeechee River Lowcountry. It was a small piece of a massive rice plantation near Savannah called Grove Hill. The plantation was previously owned by the Habersham family, one of the wealthiest and most politically powerful families in Georgia. And for a fleeting moment, a small slice of that wealth was Pompey's.
9: We knew about 40 acres and a mule, but we never knew actually who.
1: Yes, who were all those freed people who received land, settled on it, and planned their futures? At Grove Hill, they were people like Pompey, Peter McKnight, and a woman named Jane Jones, people who history has largely forgotten. We've been able to prove that at least 50 Black families got land titles on this former rice plantation. After I told her about this, Mila started digging herself, looking for anything she could find about the Grove Hill plantation.
9: Grove Hill was abandoned. Let me see, I'll show you what I have here.
1: She pulls out another document.
7: What's that?
9: This was given in the courts, October 1865, and Grove Hill was abandoned, and it said the name of W.R. Habersham.
1: W.R. stands for William Robert Habersham. Mila had known Pompey was enslaved by the Habersham family, but she didn't know exactly where or under what conditions. Grove Hill was a brutal place. People died every month, mostly young children. Those who reached adulthood often suffered spinal injuries, lung disease, and foot rot from sloshing through flooded rice fields. Pompey survived smallpox. By 1866, President Andrew Johnson had pardoned William Habersham and other former slaveholders, and they were all trying to regain control of the land in the Ogeechee Lowcountry. But Mila's research found something even we didn't know, that freed people in the area weren't letting go of that land so easily. They believed that after generations of enslavement, the land was their birthright. They had formed a militia called the Ogeechee Home Guards. And this fight over the land became known as the Ogeechee Insurrection. And get this, Mila discovered that Pompey's brother, her great-great-granduncle Thomas Benedict, was one of the leaders of that revolt.
9: He didn't just revolt one time. He revolted several times. This is a court docket. There's his name, Thomas Benedict. And you see it says right here, Insurrection.
4: No.
9: Yes. And this is from April the 1st, 1869. You could see that was 4 years later. Mm-hmm. And they're still...
4: Four years later. They refused to give up that land.
9: That's right.
4: Like, they just refused to leave.
9: Yeah. I told you, I was searching diligently.
1: In the end, the army was called in, and the revolt was put down. Mila's kitchen table is now scattered with documents. She's been able to connect so many dots over the years. And this all started because she listened. She didn't know it at the time, but she was collecting oral history.
9: There's nothing. If we didn't have oral history, there's nothing. If the Freedmen's Bureau didn't know this, and if I hadn't heard certain things that my great-grandmother said, there's nothing. And I am so grateful for that, because every single thing she told me was true.
1: Florence died in 1972. She was 83 years old.
9: I was the last one she spoke to, and she passed away in bed, you know? She looked at me. She said, "You gonna be all right?" Because I was sitting in her room again, and I said, "Yeah, I'm gonna be fine." And I saw her take her last breath. and I knew she was gone.
1: Mila has spent her time documenting individuals, people who forged singular lives, who left legacies that led directly to her. And yet there was still that one thing she didn't know, that Pompey received a 40 acres land title. It makes me wonder how many other families don't know that their ancestors got land and had it taken away. All these documents can help set the record straight, not just for Mila, but for countless others. Now that Mila knows so much about what her ancestors went through, she wants to stand in the spaces where they once stood, in the places where they were once enslaved.
9: In African culture, they say that when you speak a name, they live. And I want to make these people live. And when you see what they saw, they see it again.
1: I went to part of Grove Hill. I wanted to see what was once 40 acres land. It still looks like a plantation, only abandoned. There were overgrown fields, a no trespassing sign, and near the entrance was a for sale notice. Later I learned that Grove Hill is being developed into a gated community. It's called, wait for it, the Habersham Plantation. I told Mila this when we met.
7: And they're selling them in 4-acre lots. The upfront 2 to 4-acre lots for people to build the homes that have to be part of this.
1: Just like the Landings development that we visited earlier in the show, this new gated community promises home buyers the, quote, perfect coastal lifestyle.
7: There's already a homeowners association.
9: I should go and buy one.
7: Yeah. You should have to buy it.
9: I should go and buy one. This belongs to us from the... Yeah. I should go and buy one.
1: Mila is joking, but an empty 4-acre lot, the size of Pompey's plot, sold for $250,000. There's no way of knowing why Pompey only got 4 acres instead of 40, but it's probably because he was a teenager with no family of his own. But some freed people did get 40 acres on Grove Hill, which could be worth more than $2.5 million today. That's the kind of generational wealth that the 40 Acres program could have created. I wanted to know what Mila makes of all this. What if Pompey had been able to keep his land?
9: I don't think that my life would have been any better. You know, I really don't, because my life has been wonderful. I thank God every day. I've had a hell of a ride.
7: Do you think that you are owed anything out of what happened with the 40 Acres specifically?
9: Me, personally, I'm not owed a dime. I don't feel as if I am. Me personally, do I feel that my family should have been compensated in some way back in that time? Absolutely. But me, no, not me.
7: Do you think you'd feel differently, though, if you hadn't been so successful in life?
9: I don't know. Maybe I could utilize that as an excuse, but would it be a valid excuse? Would I be able to sit here and say, if my great-great-grandfather had been given those 4 acres, boy, my life would have been better. I don't know. You know, I don't know.
8: While Mila doesn't think she's owed anything, she's in the minority.
12: What do we want?
13: Reparations!
12: When?
13: Now!
12: What do we want?
8: Because a majority of Black Americans want reparations, including those who lost land in more recent chapters of American history.
15: People hear my story and you can almost see it in their face. What can I do? What can I do to make up for this?
8: The answer, compensation. But not everyone agrees.
16: Nobody is coming to save us. Who are we asking to pay?
8: That's next time on 40 Acres and a Lie, a 3-part investigation from Reveal and the Center for Public Integrity. In the meantime, to see the historical records for yourself, we've got links at revealnews.org/40acres. This story was reported by Alexia Fernandez-Campbell and Pratik Rabala with help from Nadia Hamdan. Nadia was our lead producer. Roy Hurst also produced today's episode. They had help from Stephen Rescon. Cynthia Rodriguez is the series editor. Thanks to our partners at the Center for Public Integrity, including April Simpson, Jennifer LaFleur, McNelly Torres, Ashley Clark, Vanessa Freeman, Peter Newbit-Smith, and Wesley Lowry. We also had help from genealogist Vicky McGill. For a full list of researchers and document transcribers, go to revealnews.org. This project was supported by a grant from the Fund for Investigative Journalism and Wincode Foundation. Victoria Baranetsky is Reveal's general counsel. Mr. Perrone is our membership manager. Our production manager is Zulema Cobb. Score and sound design by the dynamic duo, Jay Breezy, Mr. Jim Briggs, and Fernando, my man, Yo Aruda. They had help from Claire C. Note Mullen, Aisha Wallace Palomares, and Cameron Smith. Original vocals by Ren Woods and additional music by Dave Lennard. Our deputy executive producer is Taki Telenidis. Our executive producer is Brett Myers. 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I'm Al Letson, and remember, there is always more to the story.
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Here's your latest forecast for the Rangeley Lakes area. Lots of cloudiness today with a few spotty showers. Upper 60s to near 70. Winds mostly light and variable. A few showers tonight. Lows near 60. Spotty showers. Milder tomorrow. Low 70s. Partly cloudy Tuesday night. Middle 50s. Partly sunny. Warm and dry. Mid 70s Wednesday. Showers return Thursday with a high of 71. I'm meteorologist Russ Murley on WRGY, Rio Community Radio.

Here's an old song I wrote a long time ago. Never could ever get to record it, though, folks. Seems every time I try to record this song, someone stepped in and stopped it.

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1: 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We just checked the airport temperature at 65 degrees.

than the fossils. I crash in Beach State Park and we used to sing along to church bells on Sundays. And can you even hear them from the subways now? And I hope that we make you proud. 'Cause this time

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Here's your latest forecast for the Rangeley Lakes area. Clouds will stick around tonight. We may see a few more showers. The temperature's dipping to near 60. Winds nearly calm. Lots of clouds on Tuesday. Spotty showers. Highs near 72. Partly cloudy Tuesday night, 55. Partly sunny and warmer, mid-70s Wednesday. Showers, 71 on Thursday. Sunny and dry Friday. I'm meteorologist Russ Murley on WRGY, Real Community Radio.

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1: 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We are currently at 64 degrees.

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2: 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We are currently at 64 degrees.

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0: 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Then, when I'm back at my place, I tune to 90.5 FM WRGY, Real Community Radio. 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

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It's Dean Gray's Jazz Brunch, your weekly hour of velvet rhythms and local flavor. 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And now you can stream it with ease. 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Dean Gray's Jazz Brunch. Sundays in Rangeley just got smoother.

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1: Well, hold on, this song has a little introduction to it. It ain't supposed to be sad, though you might feel it that way. It's a song about desperation. Every now and then we do get desperate. This is a song about L-O-V-E, and if you abuse it, you're gonna lose it, and if you lose it, you're gonna abuse it, and if you abuse it, you ain't gonna be able to choose it, cause you ain't gonna have it further on down the line. Things ain't gonna be so fine, you're gonna be sitting there on your little machine, trying to look and keep it clean. You're gonna be playing bingo all night all alone, that's why you're sitting there by the telephone, and you know that she ain't going to call you. So you put on the TV and you're watching Johnny Carson segueing right into the Tomorrow Show, but that don't got to go, so you turn it off, you turn on the radio. The radio don't seem to get the click, so you say, hey man, I can't look at the split. You start to open up a little book and there's something there you got to overlook. You say, baby, you know there's something on my mind. You say, baby, there's something on my mind. I know that you're home and I know you ain't all alone. So you start walking over to a house, you get over to a house, you walk over to a door, you start pounding on the door. You say, open up the door, bitch, it's Wubba Goobba with the green teeth. Let me in. Well, she opens up the door and then you just kind of walk up to her and say, baby. You look up way up at a green mascara and you say, oh my darling, you know her and me was at the party as friends. Do not believe what they say, that's only gossip that they're telling you down the wisecrack line. You say, darling. Take your big curls and just squeeze them down, Rotumba. What's the name of that chick with the long hair?
2: Rapunzel.
1: That's right. Hey, Rapunzel. Hey, Reputa.
2: Hey,
1: Reputa. Reputa the Beauty. Hey, Reputa the Beauty. Let me down your hair. Let me climb up to the light of your love. Because this Wolf of Goover saying to you, love comes once, and when it comes, you better grab it fast. Cause sometimes the love you grab ain't gonna last. And I believe I muster. You know I think I muster. You know, baby, I think I muster. You know I think I muster. I muster.

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2: Taking a quick check up at the airport, we find that it's 63 degrees here in Rangeley. 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

0: You've seen him at the local farmer's market, but get ready because he is taking over WRGY Wednesdays at 1 p.m. Randy does more than make your house smell great with his hand-poured candles. He also knows how to juggle flaming bowling balls with one hand, right, Randy?
1: That is absolutely true.
0: Oh, wait. Oh, sorry. I think that was actually the wrong Randy. This Randy makes candles, but on top of that, he knows how to sing in 15 different languages.
1: That is true, too.
0: I really think my notes are mixed up here because I didn't know this about you, Randy. 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
0: Are we actually
1: for
0: sure?
1: That's the one.
0: Okay, gotcha.

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I always find myself so hungry at exactly noon on Saturdays. 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
2: Hi, it's Elizabeth Barna, and I'm excited to be here today on Trucking Tributes. I've got Ralph Garcia with me on the show. And for those of you that don't know Ralph, he is an actual icon in the trucking industry. He has done a number of trips on the escort to Arlington from Maine and been a professional truck driver for 46 years and has over 5 million accident-free miles. So welcome to the show, Ralph.
3: Good to be here. Thank you.
2: We're excited to dive deep, as I like to say, into your thoughts about Wreaths Across America, about the trucking industry, and about everything in the wonderful world of the Garcia family. I know you are in Houston. Your granddaughter, who I know, just graduated from high school yesterday.
3: Yes. So proud of her.
2: Big party tonight.
3: Yeah, big party tonight, and we're going to have a million kids here, so it's time for me to go upstairs.
2: And then your grandson, you said, just came home from a swimming tournament.
3: Yeah, he's got it all day, so we're kind of going back and forth. Okay. Really good swimmer. I call him Mark Spitz. Remember Mark Spitz?
2: I'm so sure he doesn't remember who that is. But I probably do with my age. So you've got a good family base. I know a lot of them, and I think that's what makes you so special. But why don't you tell, for those listeners that don't know you, and even for those that do, how you got into the trucking industry?
3: Well, I was actually going to school. I had gotten a grant to attend school and pretty much paid for it, which was nice. And I got a job at a meat packing plant. It was called Swift & Company. Some people know about that company. It's been around for years. And I started cleaning up the machines and working nights and working maybe 4 or 5, 6 hours. Then they asked me to work that summer and drive. And back then, you could drive a bobtail truck and deliver. If it wasn't a tractor trailer, you didn't need a chauffeur's license. So I did that, and I just kind of got hooked. And it was a really good paying company. It was a union company, and I just liked the job. I liked the people there, and I just continued working after that. And I think the big thing was the money, and I wasn't used to that kind of money. So it was great. Plus, they had health insurance. So that's how I got started delivering swinging beef.
2: Swinging beef. Well, yeah. You just retired 34 years with ABF, 46 years, as I said, in the industry overall. What are you doing with your time?
3: Well, pretty much visiting the grandkids. Like, we're down here in Houston now, and we're spending some time for the graduation. And we just started a little business doing brokering for trucks. So it's kind of a new adventure in that. So we just started that. So I'm pretty busy over there at church, and we got a building project going on in the church. So I told Anita I'm working harder now than I ever have. It's just nice to be home. I love that.
2: I was just going to say, spending time at home, I'm sure, is a big part of your happiness. You're very faith-based, very involved. I think you're an elder in your church.
3: Yep.
2: And that's important to you. You've helped build that church up.
3: Yeah, we have a campus that we built out of a theater. Now we're getting ready to build a whole new auditorium, so it's been great because we started out with, I think, 15 people, and now we're at about 900. So it's great to see the growth. And it's so much fun. You know me, I like to talk to people. I probably talk too much to some of these people, but I love meeting new people, and that's part of my the things that I do there. I greet people and get them hooked up. So I love doing that. I mean, just so it's just kind of like being on the road team.
2: I had absolutely no idea you like to talk to people.
3: Yeah. Anita told me last night, I got my father-in-law, or I call him compadre. He's my son-in-law's dad. And I think I talked his ear off. I wore him out. He went upstairs and went to bed last night. And Anita says, you got to quit talking so much.
2: Oh, that's what your brings you your charm. You've got over 5 million safe driving miles without an accident. And that's like, people don't understand it. That is like without anything, like a bump on a fender, a bump into a back of a dock. And, you know, I want to just sort of put that into perspective when we're talking about Reese Across America. That's 6,610 trips from Columbia Falls, Maine to Arlington National Cemetery, or that would be 10.5 times to the moon and back.
3: Oh, my gosh.
2: That gives me chills on my arms already. But if you had to drive, if you had to pick which one you would rather drive, which one would you choose and why?
3: Oh, definitely Reese Across America, because there's so many great people involved, and it's a lot of fun, and just the mission itself, you know, you're doing something great. I mean, just so great by far. Going to the moon would be so lonely. I wouldn't be able to talk to anybody.
2: For somebody that likes to talk to well, I'm not sure that would be so great for you. You've had so many accomplishments and accolades, you know, from your state and national truck driving championships. I think you've been to national 6 times. I've been there, I think, almost every one of them. To the ABF and America's Road Team. I remember when you were 2011 White House Champions of Change. You got the Neil Darmstetter Professional of Excellence Award, the Lincoln Highway Society Medal of Excellence, Mike Russell Trucking Industry Image Award. You know, I could just go on and on and on. And I know ABF has given you a zillion awards. What would you say is one of the most meaningful awards or events or things you've been in that has had the most impact on your career?
3: I think the funnest one, the one I'm really proud of, is winning the national championship and getting the Neil Darmstetter Award. That was such a great night. And I'd been involved so many years, and just, you know, it takes a lot to win that thing. And just to win it was such a great time in my career.
2: And I don't know if you know what Neil Darmstetter Award is. Why don't you tell them?
3: Yeah, it's pretty much it's given to a driver for excellence and being an example and just being a person who promotes the industry in a great way. And, you know, just being, professionalism and letting the, you know, other drivers, being, you know, talk to them about things and being involved. And so it's kind of an overall, award for a driver who's been involved for so long. So it's a great award. I mean, it brings a lot of honor behind it.
2: It brings a lot of honor behind it.
3: Yeah.
2: Yeah, and that's where the Godfather nickname came from.
3: No, actually, that Godfather, I mean, I don't know how that started. It kind of just started one year. We went to the road team competition, and I was wearing a long trench coat.
2: That's right.
3: With a hat, and everybody kept saying I look like the Godfather. So that's where it started. That's kind of funny.
2: Well, I knew Neil Darmstetter, and I think that is a complete honor and a very high honor for you to receive that award.
3: Yeah.
2: I mentioned your family earlier, but I think one of your biggest assets is your family, especially Anita, your spouse, your wife, your lovely wife. You know, asking professional drivers to take a week off, a week plus off, right before the holidays, it's always pulled at my heart a bit, you know, to do the escort to Arlington or to haul wreaths, especially when someone like you has been away from home, you know, with your route that you had during the year delivering, you know, America's Freight.
3: Right.
2: And also, you were normally always gone during your wedding anniversary, but Anita never hesitated. She always just said, yeah, Ralph, yes, go.
3: Yeah.
2: Why was that, and what did that mean to you to have that family support?
3: Oh, it means everything. You know, any driver knows if your wife ain't happy, it's going to be a miserable trip. So, you know what? She always supported me, I think, because she came from a military family. I came from a military family, so she understands that part of it. But she knew how much I loved doing it. And she met a lot of those people also, which helped a lot. And to her and me also, the Reese Across America family is our family. So it was easy. And you know what was so great about all those people, the Gold Star parents? They knew I was there during my anniversary, and they would always celebrate with me. And we'd always make a video every year. And Anita got a kid. We'd sing to her, or I'd have every person make a comment. So, you know, that was, I mean, so great, because everybody there is family. Everybody involved is family. So they know exactly what's going on. But they just made it that much more special by doing those things.
2: Let's go back. When did you first learn about Reese Across America, and how did you learn about the mission?
3: I actually heard about it from Eddie Hosegood, a road team captain, and he talked to me about it. And then I did see him laying down Reese in Santa Fe one time, and I was wondering what was going on, but I thought it was really cool because it looked so pretty. And so I was kind of introduced in that way. But it was Eddie Hosegood and yourself and the ATA that made me aware of it. And when Eddie asked you to let me go that one time, it was such a great trip, because Eddie, Eddie's a Marine, and he served, and he knew the story about my dad and my stepdad. So he says, man, this would be perfect for you. You can honor him going out there and doing this. But I had no idea what it was involved in. And when I went out there, I mean, it's just the trip, it's hard to describe, because you have to actually do it yourself. You did it one this last couple of years, and you realize, right? You realize.
2: Oh my gosh!
3: And then the first trip, you're like so emotional. You meet the people that actually lost their kids. I mean, it's just an incredible story, an incredible trip, and it was just so great to be a part of it.
2: Well, I remember the first year you went, and I always had the opportunity of choosing the drivers that would drive the ATA truck. And it would start, like, in January, I would start getting lobbied by drivers, which, you know, was always a rule, like, don't ask for an event, except Reese Across America was a little bit different. You know, folks knew they could just throw in that, like, hey, if you ever need anybody, I would love to go because of, and they'd give the reason. Ralph, you were probably would succeed as a lobbyist because you continued to ask. And I would think to myself, man, I don't, like, once you do it once, once you do it maybe twice, like, what else are you going to get out of this thing? You know, I don't understand it. Like, why in the world? But, you know, your eyes would tear up when you talk about it. You could see your passion. So we would send you back, and we would send you with new people so you could introduce them to the folks. But when I went for my first time on the escort to Arlington in a truck, and I got home and I started thinking about it, and I thought, well, no wonder Ralph wanted to go every year, because every year is different. And then you do meet the same people and you become friends with them, and they are your family. And you might go to the same high school or the same church or the same St. Anne's club, but there are different people there or different speakers. You know, while it's exhausting, and
3: it is
2: exhausting, I could do that every day because people in the stories. And so I would give you an A+ in lobbying, but you know, A++++ in humanity and what it means to you and why.
3: You know, like you said, there every year you hear a new story. That's a great thing about it. And then the people that can't make it, my favorite thing to do, and also Nate McCarty, he did a lot, is take pictures of the tombstones and send it to the families that couldn't make it that year, and tell them, hey, I'm here, you know, I'm just paying tribute to. Oh, they just love that. I mean, the parents, just for you to take the time to do that. And, you know, Nate, I mean, when we went together, Nate really, he really got it, man. I mean, he got the heart of it. And I was so glad that he took it to another level. You know, he was just so good at, you know, still reaching out to the, I think he's the only one I've known that stayed reaching out to the parents. And, you know, one of the things they say, that's why we say their name. When we lay the wreath down, we say their name. They say people die two deaths, especially a soldier. He dies once when he's killed in battle, and he dies again if people forget their name. So that's why we say their name, so we never forget. Their name is always fresh, and it's said every year. So I thought that was a really good thing to do every year.
2: I couldn't agree more with you.
3: Yeah.
2: You know, you've met, like you said, so many of the Gold Star family members, Blue Star family, law enforcement. I mean, I remember my first escort, you know, you're a little intimidated by all those law enforcements. And all I had to say is, you know, I know Ralph Garcia, and everybody then became very friendly to me. But the volunteers and the other drivers that are there, you know, the other 13 convoy drivers, there's 14. And the entire family, you know, from Karen to Moral to Renee and Sarah and Rob and the entire, you know,
3: yeah.
2: Tiffany,
3: the
2: everyone,
3: whole family.
2: The whole Reese family.
3: Yeah.
2: And you've kept in touch with them. You know, they ask about you, but you know, that's just a testament to who you are. But why is the mission and the program so important to you? You know, talk about your family and your dad, your stepdad, you know, the military in both you and Anita's families.
3: Our family has always been really respectful to the military because, like you said, we've had relatives in it. My dad was served. Anita's dad was in the Army Air Corps before it was Air Force during World War II. But he never got sent across. Yeah, we always used to tease us that he never got off Catalina Island. So he said, he always used to tell us, I was overseas, but we had it rough. We ran out of salad dressing one day. but he never had, he actually, the war stopped after he got his pilot license and he was going to be sent off. But my stepdad, I think, is the biggest story because he was a Vietnam veteran. He was with the 5th Group Green Beret, and he had a lot of things that happened to him when he came back. You know how it was, how they treated the veterans. So when I went on this trip and I would send him the videos, you know, he would tell me, you know what, you're getting the parades I never got. And I tried to, you know, kind of let him know, you know what, this is for you. People, you know they made a mistake the way they treated you, and they're trying to make up for it, I think. And slowly but surely he realized what the mission was and what we were all about. And the Worcesters reached out to him. The Vietnam veterans, there was a group of Vietnam veterans one year, and I told all of them about my dad. You know what? They all wrote a letter. Every one of those veterans wrote a letter to him.
2: Oh, my gosh.
3: About their process. And they gave me a card, and they put the letters in there. And I got to bring it home. Oh, he cried. I mean,
2: oh my gosh, Ralph. I did not. They
3: were so nice. And, you know, I remember a few of their names. They used to go every year. But I thought that was so great when they found out that story. And, you know, just things like that. I mean, these people are just incredible and what they do. But the mission is so important because nowadays a lot of the youth don't realize the sacrifice of what they can go out and do. You know, they can go out and do whatever they want, freedom. And that's what it's all about, freedom. But freedom comes with a price.
2: Right.
3: And those guys that you see out there, you know, never got to see, got married or had a family. I mean, it stopped right there because of their sacrifice. And I'm talking about exceptional kids. I mean, some of these kids were so bright, intelligent, you know, West Point graduates. I mean, they could have done anything in their life, but they chose to serve our country, and they ended up paying the ultimate price. And, you know, those parents, I can't imagine, you know, the pain of that happening to you, you know, with my kids, and realizing that you'll never see them again until, you know, last days. But that's why I think they love on you so much, because they appreciate you paying tribute to their kids. And there's nothing better than doing that and finding out. And I know it's tough for them to share their story, but I think it's a healing process. There was one lady that she actually told me she was dying. She got down to 90 pounds. She lost her only son. And she told me that Reese Across America, they kept inviting her. So she finally went. And it was, it actually healed her, because she could hear her son's voice in the, in her head. Mom, you got to get up. You got to go, Mom. You got, don't let yourself go like this. And she kept hearing that in her head. And she finally went, and it actually healed her by meeting these other families and being able to talk about the experience. And I thought that was such a testimony of what this event is all about and what it can do for people.
2: Wow. That's incredible. Yeah. I think I agree with you 100% on that. It's a healing process. We had a driver for the first time a couple years ago, and he had just lost his son about 6 months ago, and he and his wife came and drove for their company, and he hadn't talked about it until he got on that trip. And he talked, you know, to the other drivers and to the Gold Star family members and to everybody, you know, the volunteers. And at the end of it, you know, he came up to me and he was like, I can't thank you enough for listening to us and asking us questions. And I said, you know, I wasn't sure, you know, if you wanted to answer questions. And I'd always preface, like, you know, you don't have to answer these questions or you don't have to talk about it.
3: Right.
2: But he said it has really started my healing process and me opening up to realizing how much I really am grieving. Seeing him the next year, and he's doing a little bit better, you know, and he'll come back
3: awesome.
2: Again another year. And I think being on that trip and being with other folks that have experienced similar things, and then folks like you and me that haven't but are there to help support.
3: Right.
2: And you know, appreciate it.
3: That was kind of the toughest things when I first went. I thought to myself, how do I approach these families? I don't even know what to say. I don't know what to do. And you kind of learn that on the trip. You start all the, you know, just love on them, you know, just hug them and listen to their stories. And they do have that healing process by talking about it and showing them where their son was laid to rest and watching people. So it was also a learning process for me. Because, you know, you don't want to say anything wrong. You just want to, you know, love on them. And I learned a lot from that trip, the first trip, on how to, you know, just approach them.
2: Sure.
3: Yeah.
2: We talked a little bit just a few minutes ago. You mentioned about children and not understanding, you know, the sacrifices made and the value of freedom.
3: Yeah.
2: I've been to Arlington a million times. I feel like I see, you know, families coming with babies, some just being carried, some toddlers, some preteens, teenagers. Breast Across America, their TEACH program, and that part of the mission statement, I think, is so important. Do you want to talk a little bit about that?
3: Yeah, I think that's one of the most important things, because I don't know what it is about it. About people, they tend to forget through generations. And, you know, sometimes I watch TV and they ask these young teenagers, you know, who fought in the Revolutionary War, you know, and the answers they come up with, I'm like, oh my gosh, aren't they teaching these kids in school how our country was formed and the sacrifice? So if the schools ain't doing it, we got to do it, you know.
2: Exactly.
3: So, and I always drill my grandkids. In fact, I was drilling my graduate here, Aaliyah. I said, who fought in the Revolutionary War? Who fought in the Civil War? Let's see what they're teaching you. And she did pretty good, you know. So I try to implant that in them. So when we do have an event, Memorial Day or Veterans Day, they know the sacrifice. Plus, they know their grandparents. And I always show pictures and tell them what

0: just magnificent. The Race Across America theme is Remember Me, focusing on the individual stories, names, and families of the millions of the U.S. service members who have served really throughout the entire U.S. history, rather than just honoring them collectively. It's about us, you know, individual stories, individual people. And you talked a little bit about that by saying their names when you place the wreath. But, you know, what do you think about that theme for this year?
1: Oh, I think it's great. I think it's great. You know, Race Across America has always done that. But I think that individual type mentality is great, because really that's what if I lost a son and he was at Arlington, that's your individual story, and you would love to make sure that every person is recognized in that way. But I think what they're doing now is even better, because it emphasizes how important it is about every single person that is laying in that cemetery, or any cemetery across the country, every single name that has made that ultimate sacrifice. So I think it's great. I think this new promotion deal is, I think it helps people realize how important it is.
0: You know, we always say in the trucking industry, tell your story when we're trying to talk about improving the image of the industry. You know, make sure everybody knows your story, you know, why you got into trucking. Right. I think this somewhat is the same type of thing, and not to promote the image, but, you know, to let folks know that these are actually people that served and sacrificed for all of us out there. So,
1: yeah. Yeah, the human side of it. And I saw the human side with the parents, and it's a whole other level when you see and realize the people that actually live through it. So,
0: absolutely. If you could pick out one thing that you would say is the most emotional part of the escort to Arlington, how would you describe that?
1: I would say, as far as the trip, coming into the Arlington and seeing all the people out there waiting and watching all the drivers. I mean, to see the driver, I was so proud of the truck drivers the first time I went. I said, man, we're still doing something great here. And it took truck drivers, it took the industry to get those wreaths to the park. And the Worcesters, I mean, they really, you know, praise the drivers every time they get a chance. Just seeing that, and the people, talking to the people that are out there helping, taking time out to put the wreaths down that early in the morning. And, you know, it takes work. It's a job to do that.
0: Well,
1: you know, what was it, 440,000 wreaths? My father, my son-in-law's dad was asking me, how in the heck do they get those things down so fast? And I was trying to explain to him. But just seeing that, I think the ultimate is just talking to the parents.
0: Sure,
1: that's the most emotional part, because you never forget. I know I haven't forgot one story from one parent. I mean, it sticks in your head.
0: And you've made some good friends, you know, Lorna, Deb.
1: Yeah,
0: they were on those trips that you were on quite some time. Yeah. And you've introduced me to them as well. So shout out to those families.
1: Yeah.
0: And then you get to go to Arlington and go to their family's grave sites and honor them.
1: Yeah. And like you said, we keep in touch, kind of joke around every once in a while, I'll see somebody's birthday or anniversary or I try to honor their kids that day every chance I get. You know, Nate does the same thing. And, you know, it means a lot to him. I know it means a lot to him. It would mean a lot to me.
0: Absolutely.
1: And every once in a while, I'll give Merle a little hassle about all his eating. that guy could eat. I tell Karen all the time, man, that guy he's my hero.
0: I think he's a lot of people's heroes.
1: Yeah. Oh, that guy's funny. I tell you what, he's funny when they joke around.
0: Oh, yeah.
1: He really cracks me up, that guy.
0: Well, that family has a heart of gold, too.
1: Oh, yeah.
0: You know, how they got started, it really wasn't for Race Across America. It was just out of the goodness of their hearts.
1: Yeah.
0: And I think, you know, as we talk about

0: the mission. People have to remember that, you know, this wasn't something that they set out to do. It was a viral photo on the front of the Washington Post that brought this all together and brought the people together.
1: Yeah, they're a very, very Christian family, and I think God had a lot to do with it too. He blessed that family, and he really helped them grow it to what it is today. And I think there's a lot of divine intervention behind that for sure.
0: A lot of love. If you could tell someone who is thinking about getting involved with Wreaths Across America, whether that is sponsoring one wreath, 5 wreaths, 100 wreaths, or just volunteering at their local cemetery, or asking a company to haul a truckload of wreaths, or some other way, you know, why would you tell them they should get involved?
1: Well, I would just share my own experience. You know, a great tool is taking pictures. I take pictures of everything we do, and I just show those pictures to them. And then the Worcesters gave us a book 1 year. I took it to my pastor, the book, and he was like, oh my gosh, this is something great. Do they do it here locally? And he ended up buying a bunch of wreaths, and then we had a bunch of people go down there and lay them down. But it's just your word of mouth, I think, is the best tool. And that's what I always do. I share pictures and I share my story. Like the stories I shared with you today with the parents and everything that's happened to me. And they see it whenever I post stuff. I think that's the best tool to reach out to people. I mean, who wouldn't be touched by some of the things that you see and the stories of the families that are involved? And, you know, it even changed my stepdad. He changed it right before he died. You know, he I think it healed him too from being so bitter about the war.
0: Made him proud.
1: Yeah, especially those letters from those guys. I mean, I did it.
0: That's remarkable.
1: Yeah, and he even let me and Nate take his beret 1 year. We took pictures.
0: Wow.
1: We took pictures everywhere we went with that beret, even West Point. The guy at West Point was a Green Beret, and he said, let me see that thing. And he wanted to take pictures with us, and he says, man, that's a real McCoy, because he looked at a label in there, I guess, that tells him that. But we were able to talk to him, and it was just incredible that how much that little beret meant to so many people.
0: That's awesome.
1: Yeah, it was.
0: Awesome. That's fabulous. Well, I can't thank you enough for joining me today, for your service to the trucking industry. You know, it's come the end of an era, I would say.
1: Yeah.
0: I didn't mention that we're both camaraderies in getting new knees this past year. So good luck on the continuation with that.
1: The hop-along ducks, right?
0: Yeah, the hop-along ducks here. Really, for your passion and dedication to Wreaths Across America, and for everything you do, not just for trucking or for Wreaths, but, you know, the good karma you bring to the world, and for what everything you do and for your family as well.
1: Thank you.
0: Congratulations on the big retirement.
1: Well, it's hard to believe.
0: Yeah, ABF is the same without you. I'm really excited for you, for your family, and to see what comes from all of that. So thanks for being on Trucking Tributes, Ralphie.
1: It's an honor, and thank you, Elizabeth, for all the stuff that you put me on and let me do. And if it wasn't for you, there's a lot of stuff I wouldn't have been able to do and reach out to people. So I thank you from the bottom of my heart, and I will never forget what you've done for me in my career.
0: Well, it's been a long, fun journey. I will say, remember the first time I sent you on a convoy for the 50th anniversary of the Interstate Highway System, when you said, I take pictures everywhere, I was like, well, back then you didn't take pictures.
1: Yeah.
0: So you certainly embraced the cell phone and the camera on that, and we couldn't be happier.
1: You created a monster.
0: That's right. No, truly, thank you for everything you've done.
1: Okay.
0: For your passion and dedication, and give Aaliyah a big congratulations. And
1: I sure will.
0: A great graduation party.
1: Okay, thank you so much.
0: Thank you.
1: Bye-bye.
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3: 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I'm retired from the Coast Guard, and this is my first year involved with this organization. 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

box under my bed with names I cannot say. Medals folded like apologies for the price I had to pay. 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I learned to move like a shadow so the hurt would not remain. 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I've crossed the river twice. 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
2: I'm Bonnie Waters. I'm with B&L Transport. I'm my own operator. I'm out of Rocky Mount, North Carolina. I just want to say I've been trucking for 40 years. 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

Here's your latest forecast for the Rangeley Lakes area. It'll become partly sunny at times. The temperatures in the middle 70s this afternoon, light and variable winds. A few clouds, areas of patchy fog tonight, lows mostly in the middle 50s. Partly sunny, warm and dry, mid 70s tomorrow. Partly cloudy Wednesday night, mid 50s. Afternoon showers and thunderstorms Thursday, low 70s. Sunny skies Friday, near 70, and mostly sunny into the 70s on Saturday. I'm meteorologist Russ Murley on WRGY. 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

0: Hi, this is WRGY meteorologist Russ Merle. The weather can be tricky to predict here in the western mountains of Maine, but we've got you covered. My updated forecast is on 7 days a week, every hour on the hour, right here on WRGY, Real Community Radio.
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2: And taking a quick gander at the old temperature gauge here at WRGY FM Radio in Rangeley, it is 61 degrees.

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0: Here's your latest forecast for the Rangeley Lakes area. It'll become partly sunny at times. The temperatures in the middle 70s this afternoon. Light and variable winds. A few clouds. Areas of patchy fog tonight. Lows mostly in the middle 50s. Partly sunny, warm and dry. Mid 70s tomorrow. Partly cloudy Wednesday night. Mid 50s. Afternoon showers and thunderstorms Thursday. Low 70s. Sunny skies Friday. Near 70. And mostly sunny into the 70s on Saturday. I'm meteorologist Russ Burley on WRGY. Real Community Radio.
1: Hello, this is Dean for the Rangeley Townhouse Meal Site. 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Looking ahead to Thursday, barbecue chicken. 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Everyone within earshot, come on down to enjoy Craig's home cooking between 11 in the morning till 1 in the afternoon. Enjoy your midday meal in a comfortable atmosphere for just a $10 donation, which includes a bottle of water or a chilled cup of juice in air-conditioned comfort. Meals can be made to go. Please note that menu items are subject to change. We are located at 14 School Street in the old high school at the rear entrance. 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

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My name is Ian Gouin-Murray, and thanks for listening.

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You're still here? Well, we could talk about the weather, but I think Russ Merley already did that. Oh, yeah, did you know that we're on Alexa now? So you can stream WRGY from the comfort of your own home. Just let her know that you want to listen to WRGY 90.5 FM, and there you go. Seriously? You're still here? Wow, you must really like us.

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Here's your latest forecast for the Rangeley Lakes area. It'll become partly sunny at times. The temperatures in the middle 70s this afternoon. Light and variable winds. A few clouds. Areas of patchy fog tonight. Lows mostly in the middle 50s. Partly sunny, warm and dry. Mid-70s tomorrow. Partly cloudy Wednesday night. Mid-50s. Afternoon showers and thunderstorms Thursday. Low 70s. Sunny skies Friday. Near 70. And mostly sunny into the 70s on Saturday. I'm meteorologist Russ Burley on WRGY. 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

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That means it's Brook Trout Roll Call time. 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
2: 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We are currently at 64 degrees.

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Simon and Garfunkel were childhood friends in New York and began recording together in 1957. With little success, the pair split up twice before beginning to turn out several hit songs during the late 1960s. Most of their songs were written by Paul Simon. By the late 60s, though, the partnership was again weakening. Their final album produced four hit singles, including their biggest career hit, Bridge Over Troubled Waters, the number four song of the year in 1970.

0: Here's your latest forecast for the Rangeley Lakes area. It'll become partly sunny at times. The temperatures in the middle 70s this afternoon, light and variable winds, a few clouds, areas of patchy fog tonight, lows mostly in the middle 50s. Partly sunny, warm and dry, mid 70s tomorrow, partly cloudy Wednesday night, mid 50s. Afternoon showers and thunderstorms Thursday, low 70s. Sunny skies Friday, near 70, and mostly sunny into the 70s on Saturday. I'm meteorologist Russ Burley on WRGY. 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
1: Hello, this is Dean for the Rangeley Townhouse Meal Site. 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Looking ahead to Thursday, barbecue chicken. 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Everyone within earshot, come on down to enjoy Craig's home cooking between 11 in the morning till 1 in the afternoon. 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Meals can be made to go. Please note that menu items are subject to change. We are located at 14 School Street in the old high school at the rear entrance. 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
2: The Doobie Brothers was one of the most popular California pop rock bands of the 1970s. 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Then they released the album called Toulouse Street, and it became a hit. From that album, with lead singer Tom Johnston, are the Doobie Brothers with one of their first hits. 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

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Yet the songs that were most popular and are still remembered today are their 1980 ballads. This one from their 1984 album, Wheels Are Turnin', went to number 10 in Adult Contemporary in 1985. One Lonely Night. REO Speedwagon.

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1: Next up in the RFA Indie Film Series, The Eagle Huntress. Ashopan, a 13-year-old girl, trains to become the first female in 12 generations of her Kazakh family to become an eagle hunter and rises to the pinnacle of a tradition that has been handed down from father to son for centuries. While there are many old Kazakhs and eagle hunters who vehemently reject the idea of any female taking part in their ancient tradition, Ashopan's father believes that a girl can do anything a boy can as long as she's determined. It's rated G with a running time of 1 hour and 27 minutes. Showtimes are August 25th and 26th at 5 and 8 p.m. For more information, you can always visit our website at rangeleyarts.org or call us at 864-5000. 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

0: Wow, that was our featured artist, Dominique Fils-Aimé, doing Grow Mama Grow, and that was off of her third in her trilogy, Three Little Words, that was recorded in 2021.
1: I think she's working on a new trilogy.
0: She is, yeah. And before that, we heard Chapter and Verse doing their rendition of the infamous The Beat Goes On.
1: I think it's a real they. I think it's a British DJ, music producer. Supposedly, the Buddy Rich version of The Beat Goes On was sampled on that, but I couldn't hear it.
0: That was really interesting. I like that. And that was before that was Funk 49 with the James Gang.
1: James Gang with Love Joe that. Walsh. That's their first album. Joe Walsh, of course, went on to become famous with the Eagles and had his own great solo career as well.
0: Yeah, we went a little funky there. And before that was the Allman Brothers with Statesboro Blues.
1: A Blind Willie McDonald.

0: Tell song, and best known by the Allman Brothers as it's featured on the famous live album at the Fillmore, recorded at Fillmore East in March of 1971. But that was a studio outtake, so that was kind of interesting.
1: And before that was Sarah Kay with Whipping Post, written by Greg Allman.
0: Yep, a song also known by the Allman Brothers. Yeah.
1: Yeah, of course. And we started off that set with Chapelle Belle by our featured artist, Dominique Fils-Aimé.
0: And our show started with some technical difficulties. Technical difficulties is a pet name Nancy uses for me sometimes. We apologize for that. You missed a few songs from our featured artist and, of course, the usual useless banter from us. But you can catch up on all of that stuff, that's a technical radio word, on our Substack page, The Norm and Nancy Show. It's free, and you can listen to all our shows there, but this show will be posted later this afternoon.
1: Yeah, and you're listening to WRGY.

0: Whoops. Sorry about that. That was Home with Dominique Fils-Aimé. And before that was L'Asse de Sela with and Yves Descrozier. I'm destroying their names, sorry.
1: L'Asse was, she was actually gaining some traction. She kind of erupted out of the Lilith Fair tour. Huh. And she got some recognition back in 1998. She won a Juno Award, which is the equivalent of a Grammy here in America. It's a Canadian award for Best Global Artist. And she was getting sort of an underground fan base and sort of a mini cult following. And unfortunately, in 2010, she got breast cancer and passed away.
0: Wow. That was a beautiful rendition of Fever. That was lovely. And before that was the unbelievable Muddy Waters with I Can't Be Satisfied. And we heard Buddy Guy, First Time I Met the Blues, the 1960 version. And Madeleine Perrault with Reckless Blues. That took us way back to the 20s.
1: Yeah, originally a Bessie Smith song, although to my ears it sounded like she was channeling Billie Holiday over Bessie Smith. But first recorded in 1925 by Bessie Smith and accompanied by Louis Armstrong at that time. Maybe one day we'll have to play the original.
0: Yeah, that's really nice. And then we heard Keep On Pushing with Indra Rios Moore.
1: A Curtis Mayfield song.
0: Very good.
1: Remember The Impressions, 1964. Before I was listening to radio.
0: And we started off our set with Mind Made Up, a live version from the Montreal International Jazz Festival.
1: By our featured artist, Dominique Fils-Aimé.
0: Ah, yes. And so thought we'd go over a few events in Rangeley.
1: Ooh, yeah. Let's hear what's going on. What's really going on in Rangeley?
0: Well, what's really going on is tonight is the continuing indie film series with showing Hamnet at 5 and 8 at the theater. And, yeah, it's supposed to be really good. And it's today and tomorrow.
1: 5 and 7.
0: Yeah. And and then we have the Sandy River Ramblers on Thursday at 7 here at the theater again. And then another in the continuing film series is The Eagle Huntress next week. And on the 28th, we have the Rangeley Community Chorus. We don't want to miss that one. And what's really exciting is the Maine Outdoor Film Festival on September 4th. It's part of our Rangeley Trail Town Festival, and that's when we start welcoming all the hikers who are finishing up their AT hike, and it's really lovely to see them coming through town, and you know, they're just really, they only have a couple hundred miles to go, and they're very excited, and they just eat all the burgers.
1: Well, now you've done it. You've wasted another good hour of your time listening to the Norm and Nancy show. Well, at least part of it, due to those technical difficulties at the beginning.
0: You actually can always catch it on Substack.
1: Miss a little. To your benefit, maybe. But don't fret, we will be back again next week, so you can waste another hour of your time listening to the Norm and Nancy show with another featured artist. We're going to sign off here with one last song by our featured artist today, Dominique Fils-Aimé. This is a live version, again, at the Montreal International Jazz Festival. So it's a medley called To Walk Away and Give Me a Reason.

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We now return you to your regularly scheduled program, Already in Progress.

and look around me at these four gray walls that surround me. And I realize that I was only dreaming. For there's a guard and there's a sad old padre. Arm in arm we'll walk at daybreak, when again I'll touch the green, green grass.

0: latest forecast for the Rangeley Lakes area. It'll become partly sunny at times. The temperatures in the middle 70s this afternoon. Light and variable winds. A few clouds. Areas of patchy fog tonight. Lows mostly in the middle 50s. Partly sunny, warm and dry. Mid-70s tomorrow. Partly cloudy Wednesday night. Mid-50s. Afternoon showers and thunderstorms Thursday. Low 70s. Sunny skies Friday. Near 70. Mostly sunny into the 70s on Saturday. I'm meteorologist Russ Burley on WRGY, Real Community Radio.
1: So imagine this. It's 3 o'clock on a Tuesday afternoon, and you're just sitting around with some idle time on your hands, and then it comes to your mind, you're like, oh yeah, that's right. It's Timmy time, the Stroud Power Hour on 90.5 WRGY. I think I'm going to tune in and see what Tim Straub has for me today.

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We'll see a few clouds with areas of patchy fog tonight, mid-50s, winds nearly calm, partly sunny on Wednesday with a high near 76. Partly cloudy, 54 Wednesday night. Afternoon showers and thunderstorms Thursday, 73. Sunny, 71 on Friday. I'm meteorologist Russ Morley on WRGY, Real Community Radio.

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0: 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In late 16th century England, Agnes, a healer sensitive to the world around her, builds a home with William, a local tutor and aspiring playwright. As their lives fracture, they are tested by distance, silence, and grief. It stars Jesse Buckley, Paul Mescal, and Zach Wishart. Showtimes are August 18th and 19th at 5 and 8 p.m. It's a tragedy biography drama rated PG-13 with a running time of 2 hours and 5 minutes. 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Come on down to the movies. We'll be popping the popcorn.
1: And taking a quick check of the temperature up in Rangeley at the airport, it is 73 degrees. 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

0: 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We'll see a few clouds with areas of patchy fog tonight, mid-50s, winds nearly calm, partly sunny on Wednesday with a high near 76. Partly cloudy, 54 Wednesday night. Afternoon showers and thunderstorms Thursday, 73. Sunny, 71 on Friday. I'm meteorologist Russ Marley on WRGY, Real Community Radio.
1: Hello, this is Dean for the Rangeley Townhouse Meal Site. 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Meals can be made to go. Please note that menu items are subject to change. We are located at 14 School Street in the old high school at the rear entrance. 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

Thank you, Moose Alley Spirits Bar, Grill, and Cafe, Bowling Alley, Arcade, Billiards. 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Thank you, Moose Alley, for being a WRGY Moose Underwriter and for another year of supporting the works here at 90.5 FM and streaming at WRGY.org.

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After the Trojan War, Odysseus faces a dangerous voyage back to Ithaca, meeting creatures like the Cyclops, Sirens, and Calypso along the way. It stars Matt Damon, Anne Hathaway, and Tom Holland. It's an adventure, drama, fantasy, rated R, with a running time of 2 hours and 53 minutes. 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
1: 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We'll see a few clouds with areas of patchy fog tonight, mid-50s, winds nearly calm, partly sunny on Wednesday with a high near 76. Partly cloudy, 54 Wednesday night. Afternoon showers and thunderstorms Thursday, 73, sunny, 71 on Friday. I'm meteorologist Russ Farley on WRGY, Real Community Radio.
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4: 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It felt like we got like a little flash of what the future would be.
3: Coming up on the Culture Corner, John Morrison reflects on the influence of that album 30 years on, and on Aaliyah herself, whose own future was cut short in 2001 when she was killed in a plane crash at just 22 years old.
4: To lose her that early in her journey as a musician, it's, you know, it feels like we lost not just an individual, but what music could have been like, you know, had she been around to continue to shape it.
3: Talking about Aaliyah's One in a Million today. I'm Rena Duris. This is World Cafe. It's summer. You might be on the road, taking a summer road trip somewhere. I was just driving up to Canada, listened to about probably 10 episodes of different podcasts on that drive. 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
1: This is World Cafe. I'm Raina Duras, joined by John Morrison. John Morrison is a writer, a podcast host, and the host of Culture Cypher Radio on WXPN in Philadelphia, where we make World Cafe. Every month he joins me for the Culture Corner. How's it going, John?
2: I'm good, Raina. How you been?
1: I'm doing great. What have you brought for us today?
2: Okay, so today I want to talk about another record from 1996. I feel like we keep revisiting this year.
1: It's a big year.
2: Yeah, absolutely. I was a sophomore in high school. But today I want to talk about this incredible record that I honestly believe helped push R&B and pop music into the future. Aaliyah, One in a Million from 1996.

0: Well, you kind of touched on it, but why did you want to talk about this Aaliyah album in particular? What makes this album so special?
1: Yeah, I honestly believe that One in a Million really signaled like a sea change in where R&B was going. The vocal harmonies, the songwriting style, the production from Timbaland. It, when this record came out, I remember listening to it and thinking like, yo, there's like nothing else that sounds like this. It felt like we got like a little flash of what the future would be.
0: Okay, so tell us about the song Hot Like Fire. That's where we're gonna start.
1: Yeah, I love Hot Like Fire. This is, I'll keep saying this throughout this segment, but this is one of my favorite Aaliyah songs, and it's just a beautiful song. It has, vocally, that kind of like airy quality, you know, she's singing with that a lot of singers now have kind of copied and been inspired by. But it's just like a deeply sexy, like sensual song. It's a perfect like R&B jam that also kind of feels like it's pushing against what R&B was at the time. You can hear like, oh, this has all of the like soul and energy of R&B, but it's still like looking to the future a little bit.
0: Right. Okay, let's hear it. This is Hot Like Fire, Aaliyah,

0: her 1996 album, One in a Million, Aaliyah, Hot Like Fire. You heard that on World Cafe. I'm Raina Duras, here with correspondent John Morrison for the Culture Corner, talking about One in a Million, which turns 30 years old this year, or this month. You mentioned Timbaland and Missy Elliott, I think, before. Could you talk about the relationship with Aaliyah and the role that they played in shaping her sound in this album?
1: Yeah. Tim, Missy, and Aaliyah are really like a three-headed monster on this record. All of the best songs on this album were made by the three of them, which is funny because they, you know, they were like young, especially like Tim and Missy. Missy had done some work as a songwriter. She was in the group Sista. Tim had done like a couple things before this, but they were like young, just like getting into the game. And the songs that they work on this album, they're working alongside like industry heavyweights. Like Jermaine Dupri has a song on here. Rodney Jerkins, Diane Warren wrote a song on this album. But all of the best songs is Tim, Missy, and Aaliyah working together. So, you know, this was their first thing that they had done together. But the chemistry is evident, and the music that they made together and these songs that the three of them worked on really helped, you know, establish a sound that they would then, you know, take and create like all kind of beautiful music, like from this style that they were establishing on this record.
0: Knowing how influential they got, it is kind of wild to think about them just being like young kids having fun and doing weird stuff.
1: Yeah, it feels like Missy, Tim, like you know, they just plopped out of space from somewhere like fully formed. But yeah, this was like one of the first big things that they had done together.
0: Tell us about the song If Your Girl Only Knew.
1: Yeah, I love this song.
0: No way.
1: Yeah, If Your Girl Only Knew. In the lyrics, Aaliyah, she's talking to a guy who's like in a relationship, but he's also still trying to get with her. And, you know, she's saying like, yo, you know, you're not supposed to be doing this. And if your girl could see, like, you know, how you're acting right now, she'd probably leave you. She'd probably leave you alone. So, you know, she's like definitely in like girls mode. You know what I mean? Like really letting it be known, like, I'm not going to like be the other woman in this situation. But then the music also has kind of like a lopsided feel to the production. It has like a weird bass line. The drums are weird. So it's a theme that we've heard in songs in R&B and pop before. But it's just, like a lot of the stuff on this record, it's just different.
0: Yeah. If your girl only

0: Aaliyah, If Your Girl Only Knew. You heard it on World Cafe. That's from her 1996 album, One in a Million. I'm Raina Duras, joined by John Morrison on the Culture Corner to talk about that album today. We're going to jump right into another song now. Tell us about the title track.
1: Yeah. The title track, One in a Million, in my opinion, is the crown jewel of this record. Another Tim, Missy, and Aaliyah song has beautiful vocal harmonies, and really Timbaland's beat and his production is what kind of shifted the sound of R&B when a lot of people heard this. People started producing music differently. People took from this specific song, it's halftime, like the rhythm is halftime, but it's also double time if you listen to it in a, you know, depending on how you hear it. But there's also this like sound of like crickets chirping through the song, so it has like this kind of dreamy, kind of nocturnal feel to it. You know, on top of all of that, it's a great song, but it's a great pop song, a great R&B song that is genuinely experimental.
0: On World Cafe, One in a Million, this is Aaliyah.

0: the title track from her album One in a Million. That was Aaliyah. That album turns 30 this month, and John Morrison is here on the Culture Corner on World Cafe to talk about it with me. I'm Raina Duris. Aaliyah passed away in 2001. Could you talk about her influence and her legacy? Because it's kind of hard to believe that it was that long ago.
1: Yeah, and she was so young.
0: Yeah.
1: You know, I honestly think that Aaliyah is one of the great tragedies of popular music. She was 22 years old when she died in an airplane accident. And, you know, like anyone who dies at a young age like that, you can't help but wonder, like, beyond music, like, what kind of life they would have lived.
0: Yeah.
1: You know? But in her case, you hear this album, One in a Million, and then the record that she did after this, the self-titled one. There was so much potential, so many ideas in this music. You could tell that, you know, it wasn't just Missy's songwriting. It wasn't just Timbaland. You know, Aaliyah clearly was somebody who was along for the ride for all of this, like, experimentation and, like, forward-thinking music making. To lose her that early in her journey as a musician is, you know, it feels like we lost not just an individual, but what music could have been like,
0: yeah.
1: You know, had she been around to continue to shape it. And as far as influence, everybody's taken from this record and from Aaliyah's, like, total body of work, from, like, you know, The Weeknd, Drake, SZA, whoever, you know what I mean? Anybody, you know, you could go down the charts right now and see, you know, if you were to ask those folks about Aaliyah,
0: yeah.
1: They would tell you, like, this is somebody who's shaped our music. So, you know, for someone to be that young and that talented and powerful, you just wonder what we could have had, you know, had she lived.
0: Yeah, absolutely. It's just this huge question mark.
1: For sure.
0: Yeah.
1: For sure.
0: Well, thank you so much for bringing in this album. One in a Million from Aaliyah turns 30 this month. John, see you next month.
1: Yeah, for sure.
0: John Morrison is a podcast host and the host of Culture Cypher Radio on WXPN in Philadelphia, where we make World Cafe. He joins me every month for the Culture Corner. I'm Raina Duris, back in a moment with more World Cafe.

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3: Before the break, talk to John Morrison on the Culture Corner about the 1996 album One in a Million from Aaliyah. We talked about her massive impact in spite of the fact that she died so young at just 22 years old. Here's another artist that we lost far too soon, and you may agree it would be so interesting to hear what she would be singing if she were still alive now. This is Amy Winehouse. Love is a Losing Game on World Cafe.

New album from him out on Friday. That is Brandon Flowers with Plans. You can hear some of that music from that new album ahead of time and hear him talk about the record on our recent session. That is at worldcafe.org. Another recent World Cafe guest in just a second on World Cafe.

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Sometimes I get my meal to go. Then, when I'm back at my place, I tune to 90.5 FM WRGY, Real Community Radio. It's like I'm having dessert while eating my meal.

26, but back in 1973, it was even rarer. This is World Cafe. I'm Raina Duras. What you're hearing right now is a 1973 song called Come Out Singing from a band called Lavender Country, which is fronted by Patrick Haggerty, known as the first queer country album. And Haggerty and his band were a big, big influence on your next artist, Andrew Saw. Andrew was just on the show last week, and he talked about becoming friends with Haggerty and following in his footsteps as a queer country singer. And he wrote this song as a tribute to Patrick Haggerty. You can find that whole session at worldcafe.org. It's Andrew Saw, Lavender Cowboy.

Sanctuary from His Golden Messenger. You are listening to World Cafe. Phoebe Bridgers put out her latest album last weekend, last Friday, and there's this weird name in the liner notes. Sun John Johnson. There are rumors that Sun John Johnson is an alias, that it's secretly Cameron Winter, the frontman from Geese, who does some vocals on the record. When Cameron was asked about it by Rolling Stone, he just laughed and said, "I'll have to contact my lawyer." Very curious. If you listen to this, then go listen to that Phoebe record and see if you can figure out who it really is singing.

0: D.O.D. and the Broken Ribs. That's new music from Jack White finishing off this hour of World Cafe. Thanks again to John Morrison for the Culture Corner segment that you heard earlier. And thank you to our World Cafe senior producer, Kimberly Janot, for her work on that session. Thanks also to the public radio station you are listening to the show on right now. We can't make these shows without those public stations who bring it to you across the country. We produce it at WXPN at the University of Pennsylvania in Philadelphia. I'm Raina Duras. 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

0: can hear it inching closer. As soon as the calendar flips to August, reality taps us on the shoulder and says, there's nothing you can do about it. Now is the summer of our contentment. And the closer we get to the end of summer, the more desperate we become to squeeze every last bit of it out before the cold returns. School will be starting. The barbecue will lay dormant. Shoes will have to be put back on. But wait, it ain't over yet. So come with me up to camp. Let's go to the beach. Pile into the boat. Cut up some fresh fruit and stoke the fire for some more s'mores. Let's make some more summer memories to keep us warm on the coldest nights of winter. You're listening to Timmy Time, where everything is possible if you just believe it can be. Believe that summer will never end and it will go on forever.
1: I can't believe. I'm too old.
2: Bully, you got to believe.
1: I can't.
2: You got to believe. You got to believe.
1: I can't.
2: Please.
1: I can't.
2: Please believe.
1: I can't.
2: You got to.
3: Hey, I want to hear about what Danny did at the beach.
4: Yeah, Danny. That was nothing. Sure, nothing, Zuko,
3: come
4: right?
3: Come on, Danny. You got no drawers, right?
5: Yeah.
3: Come on. Tell us about that girl.
6: What'd you do this summer, Sandy?
7: Oh, I spent most of it at the beach. I met a boy there.
8: You hauled your cookies all the way to the beach for some guy?
7: Well, he was sort of special.
8: There ain't no such thing.
7: He was really romantic.
9: Come on, you don't want to hear all the horny details.
10: Are you kidding me?
9: All right, how are you?

0: In Maine, you go up the camp. In Jersey, you'd go down the shore. And my family, we would go down to Seagirt, New Jersey. Nice little place. And yeah, I'd go under the boardwalk and start sifting through the sand for some coinage. And sure enough, you'd find plenty of coins. And you can go and get yourself an ice cream cone or some jawbreakers. Oh, yeah. We started today's show off with the Safaris and their Wipeout. They went into the studio and they recorded their side A, which was Surfin' Joe. And then the guy there, the producer, is like, well, you need another song for side B. Or you just have both, you know, the same song on both sides. And they came up, they improvised, and they came up with Wipeout. Bam, just like that. Next thing you know, those little high school boys are loving life. Top of the charts. And we follow that up with our Friends in Greece and Summer Loving. And of course, with Sandy there, you just go right into Bruce and Sandy, 4th of July. Good times, man. Then the Drifters with Under the Boardwalk. Summertime, I have a tendency to sometimes go back and watch some favorite movies on those not so nice days. And one of my faves, one of the things that, you know, bonded me with my future wife, who then would become my future ex-wife. Ah, the future never knows, right? Not for sure. And that movie was Mr. Hobbs Takes a Vacation. A timeless movie. I'm telling you, it came out in 1962, and it's as relevant today as it was back then, as far as family relationships and youth and aging and work and psyche. If you haven't never seen it, watch it. Mr. Hobbs Takes a Vacation. And if you haven't seen it in a while, watch it again. And that ongoing gag in the movie, James Stewart, every time he picked up the phone, which was a party line, these two women would be talking at each other and had some pretty funny things to say.
1: The doctor told her she could look for a hemorrhage, and sure enough, here it came. Whoosh! All over the walls and dripping. Buckets and buckets and buckets. The doctor said she had a liver like a watermelon. There's still a little seepage, but if the stitches hold out, she's going to take Betty to the teenage dance. She had gallstones.

0: That was Edie Brickell with Go Where the Love Is from the movie The Way, Way Back, which was not that long ago, 2013. Maya Rudolph and Sam Rockwell. It's a coming of age story. I think it was Massachusetts Beach, and just, yeah, it's one of my go to's. Just gives you, it's, you know, it's kind of weird. It's like watching Christmas movies on Christmas, trying to get yourself in the mood. Well, and this is Timmy Time, and this is kind of like my way of trying to forestall the inevitable. Summer's coming to an end, and that's just the way of it. You know, the final gasp. And there goes summer walking down the boardwalk into a foggy haze and dewy, cold, cool air and autumn and the leaves. And it just keeps happening, man. The earth goes round and round and we keep on living our lives. But what leaves returns. It's not a promise, but that's been my experience throughout my life. So I'm just going to believe it. It's going to keep on happening.
1: I can't believe. I'm too old.
0: There was this documentary made back in the 60s. It was called The Endless Summer. No, maybe it was the 50s. The Endless Summer, about a bunch of people who were surfers and showing the surfing culture in California. Those boards, those surfboards, they were huge. The long boards, man. It took two people to carry them. The history of surfing began with the Polynesians, and they were one with the water. One of my favorite things is body surfing. Haven't done it in a while, but man, when you catch that good wave, it wasn't about the big wave. It was just about the right shaped wave that you could ride and ride until you just kind of rippled out and you just kind of started grazing against the bottom of the water and the sand and just, oh man. And that sun as it went over the horizon and you just felt the salt water crystallizing on your skin. It just, oof, man, life.
2: When you go looking for a surf, you don't look for a really big wave. If you found one, you'd never ride it in strange waters. It would be much too dangerous. What every surfer dreams of finding is a small wave with perfect shape, what we call a perfect wave. The odds against finding that are 10 million to 1. Can't tell how good a wave is till you actually ride it. The waves look like they've been made by some kind of a machine. The rides were so long I couldn't get most of them on one piece of film. On some of the rides, I timed them in the curl for 45 seconds. After we rode Cape St. Francis, we talked to fishermen who come in this area quite frequently. They told us the waves there were funny-looking things. They said they looked like pipes. And they said the waves always looked like that, day after day, same stupid-looking waves. They told us of days when the surf broke big out by the end of the Cape, 7 miles further out, and rolled all the way in to where we were surfing. Can you imagine riding a 15-foot wave shaped like this for 7 miles? You'd have a nervous breakdown the first 50 yards. The water was 70 degrees, the prevailing wind there straight offshore. A perfect wave and perfect conditions. I couldn't help but think of the hundreds of years these waves must have been breaking here. But until this day, no one had ever ridden one. Think of the thousands of waves that went to waste, and the waves that are going to waste right now at Cape St. Francis. Every surfer dreams of finding a place as good as Malibu or Rincon. We found a place that's better, and it's better every day.

0: 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I want you to kill every golfer on the course.
1: Check me if I'm wrong, Sandy, but if I kill all the golfers, they're going to lock me up and throw away the key.
0: Golfers! You Greek kid, not golfers! The little brown furry rodents!
1: We can do that.
0: Why?
1: We don't even have to have a reason.
0: Do it, man!
1: All right, let's do the same thing, but with gophers.

0: This hour on the Timmy Time Stroud Power Hour, we're coming to terms with the inevitable. Summer will come to an end. That's just the way of it. Deal with it. And one way that I deal with it is I have my cousin Louie visit for a few days. And this year, well, he wasn't going to be on the radio, but he insisted. He had quite a day yesterday, apparently. And, well, I'll let Louie speak for it himself.
1: Yeah. Hey, Timmy. Yeah, it's good. Thanks a lot for letting me get on WRGY again. I listen to you guys all the time down in New Jersey. It's refreshing. May I say that it's refreshing. I like everybody on here. I like the Fred and Norman show. I like the Over the Top Girls. I like I like the Ricky routine and. And then there's something about movies. And then I know that there's, something about Electric Hour, Electricity Hour or something like that. And then there's the progressive lefties. And then I know that there's something in there about a patio. I like patios. I knew this girl, an Irish girl. Her name was Patty O'Donnell. She was fantastic. Oh, my God. And... yeah, and then there's that Ernie Gertie guy. He's wonderful. He takes me. It's like a time machine. He takes me back. I really like Ernie. And then let's see who else was there. There's I know there's someone on Sunday. You are Timmy. You're on Sundays. You're on Sundays and Tuesdays. I know I'm forgetting somebody here. I'm blanking. Oh, the voice. The voice that's to die for. Dean Gray. Oh my God. Oh, and then there's that Randy guy with his record flies, something there like that.

0: And did I get that Ricochet guy? Yeah, he's something too. You know, when it works, sometimes it's a little bumpy. It's a bumpy ride. It's a bumpy ride. But you know, we all need a little bump in our ride now and then to wake us up. All right. Well, that's great, Louis. But can you just tell us, you know, why what happened with you yesterday? What you said that it was a spectacular day, Tim, and. Well, all right, Mr. Hurry Up and Rush. I'll tell you. I did. I had an interesting time walking around Rangeley yesterday. Yeah, you can really tell we're nearing the end of summer when the tourists start looking like squirrels halfway across the street and they see a car coming. Like, which way do I go? Do I go left? Do I right? Do I stay? What do I do? Next thing you know, we just made up your mind for you, Mr. Squirrel. Oh, and then there's the AT hikers. They start bunching up this time of the year because, you know, time is running out. I spoke with a hiker who said he had walked all the way into town from the trail. I asked him, why the hell didn't you hitch a ride? And he said he had a run-in with a family of bears, and
1: they took my phone!
0: Which makes perfect sense, because you can't very well go hitchhiking with your pinky. Well, unless you're looking for some other kind of ride, huh? You know what I'm saying, wink, wink. Oh, and then I saw a father walking with his family. He looked super frustrated. The kids were whining, the wife was slurring as though she had been whining, and I overheard him saying,
2: well, I'll tell you something, this is no longer a vacation. It's a quest. It's a quest for fun. I'm gonna have fun, and you're gonna have fun. We're all gonna have so much fun, we'll need plastic surgery to remove our goddamn smiles.
0: Yeah, and the youngest who was in the stroller was like, hey.
3: Nobody puts Pippi in a corner.
0: I swear, that father, he backed away faster than Pete Hegseth does from a breathalyzer. I dropped in at the theater and saw that someone had just finished vacuuming, and I asked Diane Bellington over there, hey, Diane, what kind of vacuum did they use? It's certainly very clean.
4: It was a shark.
0: And then I ran into one of the island people from Toothaker who told me they were afraid of the water.
5: Doesn't make much sense for a guy who hates the water to live on an island either.
6: It's only an island if you look at it from the water.
0: You know, you can't argue with that kind of logic. Then I ran right over to the fish truck, you know, and I, you know, the low tide, high tide, and I said, hey, Josh, hey, how you doing? Are you got any lobsters left? And if you do, how much are they?
7: $10,000. For that, you get the head, the tail, the whole damn thing.
0: And I'm like, okay, never mind. I'll just go with the poor man's lobster over there, and I'll have some of your shrimp. And we all know how much everybody in the service industry around here just loves the August visitors, most of all. I overheard a convo a waitress was having with an unruly patron during lunch.
8: You must have got manure for your brains.
9: Yeah, well, I'm from out of town.
10: I think it's about time that somebody teach these varmints a little lesson about morality and about what it's like to be a decent, upstanding member of a society.
0: I swear. And the next thing you know, that customer's down on the ground with a smash burger smashed up against her head. All right, Timmy. All right, you're getting a little crazy right now. Yeah, well, I'm just trying to tell it like it was. Well, that's fine. And, you know, I'm glad. I'm glad, Louie, that, you know, you visited. And you've had your time on WRGY, so let's just, you know, call it done, okay? Yeah, well, all right. Okay, well, can I play a song? Yeah, sure, of course. Anything. Hey, I'm going to play a little something from Lindsey Buckingham then. You know, that guy who played on Fleetwood Mac? It's called Holiday Road.

my son, Sebastian, and I constructed our days each day. We would carve each day like a piece of sculpture. Yes, we left behind us a trail of days like a gallery of sculpture.

0: We started that off with a film adaptation from Tennessee Williams' play, Suddenly, last summer, with Katharine Hepburn speaking about her relationship with her son. And then that segued right into The Motels, Suddenly, last summer. Well, suddenly, this summer is coming to an end, quicker than sand. And that's the way of it, isn't it? No matter how hard you want to believe you can keep it from happening, it's going to happen. And I would like to take this opportunity to thank my underwriters over there at Rangeley Building and Remodeling. Thank you so much. Thank you. So I've got Shirley Truland here.
1: Hi.
0: Yeah, you know, I was wondering, summer songs. Yeah, I've been playing summer songs, end of summer. What comes to mind, what springs to mind when you think summer?
1: When I think of summer, I always think of Soak Up the Sun by Sheryl Crow. Anytime in the winter I hear it, it makes me excited for warm weather and to soak up the sun.

I was the starlight. I was the moonlight. I was the sunset before the dawning of my life. I was the river forever winding to purple dreaming. I was the glowing of youthful springtime. I was the singing of golden songbirds. I was love. I was the sunlight. I was the twilight. I was the humming of winged creatures ere my birth. I was the blushing of lily maiden. I was the vision of youthful striving. I was the summer. I was the autumn. I was the all time. I was love.

That would be Aaron Smith warming up for tonight's Diva show. We started off there with Fenton Johnson's poem, Reverie. And then we listened to the song version with the music by Eric Bussio and interpreted by New York Vocal Collective. Beautiful. We've spent this past hour considering the inevitable, the ending of summer. And when it does end, you know it will be back again. You may not be, but the summer will be. And for all you out there who made a summer love, well, you just got to believe. You got to believe that that same love will be there waiting for you. Come.

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We'll see a few clouds with areas of patchy fog tonight, mid-50s, winds nearly calm, partly sunny on Wednesday with a high near 76. Partly cloudy, 54 Wednesday night. Afternoon showers and thunderstorms Thursday, 73, sunny, 71 on Friday. I'm meteorologist Russ Farley on WRGY, Real Community Radio.

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You know, some people spend all day fishing for a brook trout. Well, lucky for you, I have a few of them right here. Franklin County Animal Shelter. Frost Antiques and Gifts. Furbish Brewhouse and Eats. The Maine Forestry Museum. The Rack. Turner Publishing. Wilhelm Reich Museum.

0: 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I'm Joe.
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2: 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On this week's show, we'll be featuring the lovely voice and fine musicianship of our own Pam Setzer, who's been making music around here since she was a little girl. Keeper of the vault, Mark Jones, has found an old recording of another local gal who gained fame as one of America's greatest ballad singers. And guest host Aubrey Atwater waxes poetic in her discussion about songs of undying love. All that this week on Ozark Highlands Radio. I first heard Pam Setzer singing with her mom and dad as the Simmons family at the 1973 Ozark Folk Festival. Even though she wasn't even a teenager yet, she had a fine, strong voice and certainly wasn't afraid to get up on a stage and entertain a big crowd of people. Over 40 years later, she's still at it, and her singing is better than ever. Listen to this first set, and

0: Oh, well, I was a little older than that, Darren, right, but I was a teenager. Okay. I was 13 when the park opened. And, of course, I started playing at age 5 at the Hoot Nanny at the Court Square. So I played in Mountain View all those years, but started playing in 73. And actually, I've never missed a season playing at the Ozark Folk Center. Wow,
1: that's amazing.
0: It is. It's a long time.
1: Actually amazing.
0: Yeah, you know, I was fortunate. I grew up, my parents played, my mom taught me how to play, and we played as a family for years. And, you know, and music, you know, can play such an important part in your life. It has for me. It's provided so many opportunities. We didn't have money, you know, to take trips, but I got to go on trips because of our music, and I got to see places and experience things, which was educational for me to be out of Stone County.

0: Thank you.
1: Well, the very first trip, I was 9 years old, and there was a group of us that went to Washington, D.C. to represent Arkansas. Of course, Mom and Dad, Percy and Ida Copeland, and Seth Mize. Gosh, there was a whole group. And I think the Copeland kids went also that time. But, you know, we were there for a whole week. We stayed in a dormitory at some college. I don't remember. And we played on the mall there. That's where this festival was. And there were people out of Little Rock that came. The Loving Sisters were there. And also the Carters, Maybell and Sarah were there. Doc Watson was there. And so as a 9-year-old, I got to meet all those people then. And I knew who they were. And that was really a big thing. I mean, I've never forgotten those experiences and going to see all of the historical stuff there. And it was educational because I saw things that you didn't see in Stone County. So music, not only do I love it, but it's been a wonderful

0: Thank you.
1: Okay. Well, I'll kind of start. We moved here when I was 2 years old. And we moved here because my dad was going to run an auto parts store in town. And so my dad was already playing guitar, just early, you know, playing guitar. And so he would invite, he got connected to a few in town, Dean Hinesley for one, and Buddy and Mike Hill. And they would, every Thursday night, play music in the back of the parts store. That became a regular thing. And so that kind of got my dad more involved in the music. And my mom had grown up singing some in church, and she could play piano some, but she got an auto harp. And then she started playing, and I started at five. I don't really remember why. I guess I've always had a love for it and a want to do it. So at five,

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She saw a mountain dulcimer and she wanted one. And so she approached a carpenter, made her first mountain dulcimer, and it's kind of crude. The action was very high on the strings, but she played that. And so then she met Lynn McSpadden and got a McSpadden dulcimer. And that's where she started to teach me. She taught me the autoharp. And then when she got a dulcimer, I became interested in that. And so then I got a dulcimer, which was right-handed, which I could not play because I'm backwards. I'm left-handed. And so Lynn McSpadden, he said, well, let me try to reverse the strings, which he did. And then I started playing. So mom pretty much taught me the instruments. But of course, dad, he was, I guess, played a supportive role.

0: You've been listening to Mountain View, Arkansas musician Pam Setzer. She started that set with Grandpa Jones' classic, Eight More Miles to Louisville, followed by Pam playing the mountain dulcimer on a tune she wrote called Crooked Ridge, followed by Down at the Foot of the Mountain, Are You from Dixie, and a song written by her friend Ron Wall, Ozark Hills. After this break, I hope you'll come with me down to the vault for my weekly visit with good old Mark Jones. 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
0: Welcome back to Ozark Highlands Radio. Well, it's come to my favorite part of the show, where I get to go down to the vault for a visit with my old buddy Mark Jones. Mark and I have been palling around for many years now, and he's the lucky guy who gets to take care of all of our recordings that we've made over the last 40-some-odd years here at the Ozark Folk Center. Let's go down and see him. Hey, Mark, how you doing?
2: I'm doing good, Dave. Glad you're down here.
0: Well, it's nice to be down here. It's always interesting to come down and visit you. You know, you told me earlier you're going to pick some music out for this week's show. What'd you find?
2: Well, you know, this is a recording by a lady that was around here for a long time. And she influenced a lot of people singing old-time ballads and stuff like that. Her name is Almeda Riddle.
0: Almeda, that's right. She was played here or sang here for a long time, an a cappella singer. She didn't play music, she just sang. And she knew a raft of old ballads, mostly ballads that came to this country from the British Isles, and was very important with that, as I recall. You know, she played at the Newport Folk Festival when Bob Dylan debuted there. Almeda was there as well.
2: I didn't realize that.
0: That was back in the days of the folk scare, when folk music was all of a sudden really popular, and Almeda was a one of a kind, really. She knew hundreds of ancient ballads and could sing them all.
2: What would get me is she'd just throw her hands out and sing just right from her gut and her heart. And
0: that's right. She kept that rhythm with her hands, yeah, back and forth as she sang.
2: Back and forth.
0: Yeah. So what have you got there for us?
2: Well, it's an old tune called Pretty Peggy-O.
0: Uh-huh. Well, like all those ballads, it probably has some tragedy involved in it.
2: I'm sure it does.
0: Well, let's listen to it.
2: All right.

0: bride when she misses you on the morrow. I don't think I've done that song since I recorded it about 3 years ago. And it's a messy job. But thank you.
1: Oh, good to hear old Almeida singing again after all these years. You know, she was born in 1898 and passed away in 1986. And she sang here at the Folk Center really pretty much up close up to the end of her life.
2: Yeah.
1: And, you know, we listen to those old ballads and they seem kind of dreary. And you got to remember that those ballads came from a time when if you wanted to hear music, you had to hear someone singing. And if you wanted to hear the news, you'd have to hear it from somebody. And so this was a way of passing these stories on by the oral tradition. And what a wonderful thing.
2: True. She passed many stories.
1: She did. In fact, Alan Lomax recorded her when he traveled through recording music all across this country.
2: That's great. I'm glad it's here so we can enjoy it.
1: Well, thanks a lot, Mark. Good to hear Almeida again, and good to see you.
2: Good to see you, Dave.
1: This week's featured musician, Pam Setzer, has played at many venues, including the Louisiana Hayride, Hee Haw, the Ralph Emery Show, the Tonight Show, and You Can Be a Star. Not to mention playing in Washington, D.C. for President Bill Clinton and winning third place in the National Wrangler Country Showdown at the Grand Ole Opry in Nashville, Tennessee. As you heard earlier, Pam knows her way around the fretboard of a mountain dulcimer. Here she is playing Little Liza Jane.

mean, as far as, and we started singing as a family, the Simmons family. And we traveled a lot of places to promote Arkansas and the Folk Center once it was here. And we also entertained a lot in our home, you know, too. But so I would say Mom was more the influence as far as my instrument playing. And, but they were both always very supportive. They always encouraged me and said, you know, you've got a good voice and you can play these instruments, but they never said like, you're the best there is and you're the, you know, I mean, they were realistic that they were very even in that, you know, and we had a lot of wonderful times, you know, not many kids get to spend that much time and have that kind of relationship with their mom and dad. So from the age 5 till I was 21, we traveled and played as the Simmons family all those years.

0: Thank you very much.
1: I always say I'm always ready for a potluck. You know, you've got your spoons and you can eat. And, you know, I say, you know, they're never out of tune. You never break a string. So they're just a real easy instrument. And if I don't include one in whatever I do, people are like, why didn't you play the spoons? It's very unique. And I started when I was about 16. I actually drove my mom crazy because I would clack, clack, clack to any kind of music around the house. She was so glad when I finally got to where I could hold them and I wouldn't be slinging them in the floor. And, you know, so I had a very patient mother and are great on some songs.

still hear some of those old songs. I still do a lot of them that I did when I was 9 and on growing up. But then you hear new stuff that's, and some of that too, you know, you think back in 73, I mean, now you can pull your phone up and your computer up and you can do so much research that I think then there was probably this little catalog of songs that a lot of people just passed on to generation to generation. And now there's so much broader. I mean, you can look up and learn so many songs that you couldn't have found back then. Now, I will say Ollie Gilbert was... she sang a lot a cappella and sometimes played her banjo, but we used to travel to shows and Aunt Ollie had all of her songs written on a roll of adding machine. And I would sit by her as a little girl and I would look on there and I would say, sing this song to me. She could do it. She knew all of those and there was, it was a big role, you know. So I still think though there was a, back in that day, a lot of it was passed on from generation to generation.

0: good tunes from our own Pam Setzer. We heard Little Liza Jane, Sarah Jane, then Neighbors, a song written about her family by songwriter Charlie Sandage, and finally one of Pam's most requested songs, Watermelon Hanging on the Vine. There's more of Pam's fine singing to come, but after this short break, Aubrey Atwater will discuss one of the most beautiful love songs ever written. 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
0: Welcome back to Ozark Highlands Radio. Our friend Aubrey Atwater is a renowned traditional folk musician, writer, and step dancer. She's here today to tell us about a beautiful and haunting love song.

will love you till the rocks melt in the sun, till the icy seas burn, till the blackest crow turns to white, for your beauty has conquered me. In Celtic and American folk music, there's a special swath of songs where the narrator is professing undying love, saying that only the impossible can happen before that love wanes or proves to be false. In this group of songs, including A Roving on a Winter's Night, One I Love, I've Been a Foreign Lander, The Blackest Crow, 10,000 Miles, Turtle Dove, and The True Lover's Farewell, these metaphors and floating verses appear and reappear, showing all these songs to be related to an ancient source, Scottish poet Robert Burns's 1794 song, My Love is Like a Red, Red Rose, which was derived from even older traditional sources. You just heard a variant sung by Eva Cassidy in the 1990s. My first introduction to one of these songs, Fare Thee Well, My Own True Love, was from Irish singer Mary Black in 1984.

later hear the same song sung by English singers Nick Jones and June Tabor, as well as American popular singer Mary Chapin Carpenter, who sang it in the movie soundtrack for Fly Away Home. The song variants have appeared in old-time American folk music as well, such as A Roving on a Winter's Night, performed by Doc Watson from Deep Gap, North Carolina.

Max Hunter Song Collection is an archive of almost 1,600 Ozark Mountain folk songs recorded between 1956 and 1976. Here is a sample of The Blackest Crow, sung by Fleecy and Benson Fox of Leslie, Arkansas in 1972. The Blackest Crow is also known as My Dearest Dear, As Time Draws Near, and The True Lover's Farewell.

here I am with my husband, Elwood Donnelly, singing The Blackest Crow in 2003 after hearing it at a folk festival near Buffalo, New York.

Ritchie wrote One I Love by borrowing images from a song she remembered faintly from her youth. Here is a sample sung by Sally Rogers in 1979.

Sheila Kay Adams, seventh generation ballad singer from Madison County, North Carolina, sings The True Lover's Farewell, which she learned from her cousin, Cass Wallen.

0: intertwine. I'll love you as time sends.
1: Finally, "I've Been a Foreign Lander" was sung during the wedding festivities of Gene Ritchie's parents, Bayless and Abigail Ritchie, in eastern Kentucky in 1895. Here is a variant recorded by the Atwater Donnelly Trio in 2012.

thanks, Aubrey. Let's finish up this week's show with some more songs from Pam Setzer. Most often when you see Pam perform here at the Ozark Folk Center State Park, she's with her band, Leatherwoods, which was started years ago by her mother, Jean Jennings. Leatherwoods includes Pam on guitar and dulcimer, Teresa Johns on bass, Danny Dozier on guitar, and Roger Fountain playing fiddle. Here they are with a good old song, When the Wagon Was New.

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1: Thank you.
0: I love to go other places, but there's no place like Mountain View. I mean, it's people love each other and take care of each other, and I love the Folk Center. I actually, when I was 21, I did move to Hot Springs for 3 summers. I was still here part of the time, but I was in a show there. I did music totally for about 3 years, and that was fun. I almost moved to Nashville a time or two. I had some contacts there, and then I ended up getting married, and I always said when I had children, I would just balance my music all I could because I didn't want to have them have that life of being on the road. I wanted them to have a normal life and have a normal mom, and, you know, that was my priority. So I kind of put my music on the back burner, and, I mean, I did music all I could, but and so now my children are raised, and so now I can focus a little more on my music, which is great.

0: I said, the thing with Nashville, I mean, my parents said, you know, if you want to do it, you know, you can do it. You just have to decide that's what you want. And, you know, I don't regret my decision because I've had a great life of both with my family and with my music. And I've still got some years ahead, so.
1: Could you still always go to Nashville?
0: I could. I've been there, and I might go visit again. That's probably all I'll do. But, you know, there's, and I'll say this, a lot of that has changed as far as for singers and musicians. Used to, there was not much opportunity after you got a certain age. You know, it was kind of like, yeah, you're done. But now there's so many different levels of playing of, you know, there are these Carrie Underwoods, but there's also, well, some of the groups you have in that they have a following, but they're not that big, but yet they're making a good living playing music. So there's different levels. And so, I, you know, I'm hoping to do a lot more music.

0: Setzer and Leatherwoods, with Pam singing When the Wagon Was New, Airship, and Fly Around My Pretty Little Miss. I hope you've enjoyed this week's show. I'll be back next week with more good music and folklore from the Ozark Mountains. Until then, this is Dave Smith. See you next week.
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4: 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We'll see a few clouds with areas of patchy fog tonight, mid-50s, winds nearly calm, partly sunny on Wednesday with a high near 76. Partly cloudy, 54 Wednesday night. Afternoon showers and thunderstorms Thursday, 73, sunny, 71 on Friday. I'm meteorologist Russ Farley on WRGY. Real Community Radio.
5: Hey there, I'm Diane Michaels. Come on in. I'm just getting things all ready for you for Dai's Jive Cafe. Our dish du jour comes from a guy who I just think is the greatest. Maybe not the greatest, but damn, he's good. His name is Arlen Roth. They call him the master of the Telecaster, and he's got some great, great records out. His latest record is called Bluesgrass. He's teaming up with the Rank and File Band, and he actually has his daughter helping out a little bit on the album as well. But anyway, he loves the blues, and he loves bluegrass, so he thought he'd make an album that combines the two. I'm going to start off with the very second track on the album. I was going to say the very first, but it's the second track called All Fly Away. It's Arlen Roth and the Rank and File Band, their new album, Bluesgrass. That is our disc du jour. Come on in.

some of y'all never been down south too much, I'm gonna tell you a little bit about this so that you understand what I'm talking about. Down there we have a plant that grows out in the woods and the fields. Looks something like a turnip green. Everybody calls it poke salad. Poke salad. Used to know a girl lived down there and she'd go out in the evenings and pick her a mess of it. Carry it home and cook it for supper. Cause that's about all they had to eat. They did all right.

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I was born and raised in Florida, just across the line, an imaginary line between there and here. But it's all about having them places where you can just feel it. You can feel something come through, something shining through, something that takes you away from the world of problems, the world of worry, the world of care, you know. And for me, that little place is a place called Lock Looser, right there between Gainesville and Ocala, Florida. Where you can leave all the bullshit behind for just a few minutes, you know.

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When you find that place, you hold on to it, you know. And somebody told me, well, you just go there to escape reality. And then I thought about it for a minute. It was like, well, maybe I do go there to escape reality. But then I thought a little longer and I was like, no, Hoss, you got it backwards. I go there to get to reality and get away from all these problems that I invent. So long live places like Lock Loose. If you got it, you hold it and feel it every chance you get. This is a little song, a tribute to a place near where I live. 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

0: I think every last one of us has that Lock Lusa in our heart, that one special place that means a lot to us that we don't want to see developed or overdeveloped, but just developed in general. Man, I am so tired of seeing subdivisions and condominiums and building going on where it used to be just wild, open, free land. Anyway, J.J. Gray, Lock Lusa, one of my favorite songs. Tony Joe White, Poke Salad Annie right before that. Delta Moon, Shake Something Loose. I do that all the time. And Arlen Roth, our disc du jour. Arlen with the Rank and File Band. The album is called Bluesgrass, and the first song we heard was I'll Fly Away. Sam Ness, I got turned on to this guy by a good friend of mine who's, you remember the radio station in San Francisco called KFRC? Well, my buddy used to work there way back in the day. Anyway, he turned me on to Sam Ness. His new album is called Of Heart and Home. And here is Whiskey With You.
1: I spent the winter on the edge of dehydration. Furnace drying out my lungs and my guitar. I spent the winter on the edge of civilization. Everywhere we go is an hour from where we are.

that lady has some kind of talent. It's Bonnie Raitt and Wild About You, Baby. From the Iguanas, Oye Isabel, Rolling Stones, going back ways with Lady Jane, and Sam Ness. New album from him called Of Heart and Home, and that was Whiskey With You. Our disc du jour, a guy I'm very impressed with, always have been. His name is Arlen Roth. They call him the master of the Telecaster. He has a new album with the Rank and File band called Bluesgrass, combining blues and bluegrass. And here is In the Pines.

Santa FFA.

Well, I have to say, I haven't heard that in a lot of years. Roger Miller and Chug-a-Lug, Buffalo Springfield with Broken Arrow. Love all the different changes in that song. And Arlen Roth and the Rank and File Band, our disc du jour today is called Bluesgrass, and that was In the Pines. AJ Lee and Blue Summit, they're a band out of Santa Cruz, California. They have a new album coming out in September. It's called Cover to Cover. It comes out September 11th, and it is good. Here is Fishing in the Dark.

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2: 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We'll see a few clouds with areas of patchy fog tonight, mid-50s, winds nearly calm. Partly sunny on Wednesday with a high near 76. Partly cloudy, 54 Wednesday night. Afternoon showers and thunderstorms Thursday, 73. Sunny, 71 on Friday. I'm meteorologist Russ Farley on WRGY, Real Community Radio.

Crosby, Stills, and Nash. I tell you, every time I hear anything that they do, the harmonies always blow me away after all these years. That was Shadow Captain. From the Bone Daddies, God Bless the Water, the Cactus Brothers do it, a version of 16 Tons. And from last hour, we had an album called Cover to Cover out September 11th from A.J. Lee and Blue Summit with Fishing in the Dark. I'm Diane Michaels. You're hanging out in the cafe. Our disc du jour comes from Arlen Roth and the Rank and File Band. Their new album is called Bluesgrass. And I was doing a little research on Arlen Roth, even though I know who he is. And he's a master guitar player. Telecaster seems to be one of his favorites, but boy, does he have the cool guitar collection. Showed all of his different guitars, and boy, he's got some sweet instruments. Here's a nice little instrumental called I Am a Pilgrim from our disc du jour, Blues Grass from Arlen Roth.

have a fun one right there from Jay Giles and Magic Dick, The Stuff You Gotta Watch. From Love, Alone Again, or Lonnie Mack singing about the Oreo Cookie Blues, and our disc du jour from Arlen Roth and the Rank and File Band. The album is Bluesgrass, and that was I Am a Pilgrim. GA20 teaming up with Charlie Musselwhite with an album called Blues Now. Here's another track off that record called Stroll Out West.

What a great artist. Corb Lund, and I didn't discover him until I started working for Jive Radio, but I'm glad that I have found him because I like his music a lot. That's called Hard to Keep a White Shirt Clean. Boss Skaggs, We Are Always Sweethearts. Lucinda Williams, You Took My Joy, I Want It Back. Sometimes I feel like that. And then GA20, teaming up with Charlie Musselwhite, a new album called Blues Now, and that was Stroll Out West. Our disc du jour comes from Arlen Roth and the Rank and File Band. The album is called Bluesgrass. This is Sitting on Top of the World.

blood, sweat, and tears right there, smiling faces. Dick Dale, I love Dick Dale, Writers in the Sky. We had one more from Arlen Roth and the Rank and File Band, our disc du jour, Bluesgrass, and that was Sitting on Top of the World. Some days I feel like I'm sitting on top of the world. Hopefully you do too. I'm going to leave you with one of my favorite David Bowie albums, Young Americans. David Sanborn's all over this record. He does, he plays saxophone. You know who David Sanborn is. And don't forget, we are listener-supported radio, so if you can, go to the website and donate. I'd love to hear from you, Diane@jiveradio.org. All right, let's do it again, okay? I've got a place for you right here in Dye's Jive Cafe.